0: City and Lockyer Valley regional districts today. All fires are at advice level. The Australian Conservation Foundation says with the developing El Niño, summer is a scary prospect. It's calling on the federal government to reject Woodside's planned Browse gas project off the WA coast and fracking at Beetaloo in the Northern Territory.
1: Australia's largest dedicated cancer care provider is now publishing data to help patients better understand their options. Icon Cancer Centre is publishing the national median number of days from referral to first consultation with a radiation oncologist and the average number of business days from a patient being ready for care to the date of treatment. Both currently sit at 5 days. CEO Paul Fenton says it's particularly important for people living in rural and regional communities.
2: Over half of our centres are in outer metro and regional communities, and people living in rural and regional communities often have greater barriers to access, particularly for cancer care, which have longer duration. So what we want to be able to do is help patients have timely access to care so they can make informed choices around care closer to home.
1: The search for a tourist reported missing in the Northern Territory is continuing today. Police say 61-year-old Dominic O'Connell was last seen at Edith Falls, about 60 kilometres north of Katherine, yesterday. An extensive search of the area has been unable to locate him. Police divers were due to commence searching the water this morning. Mr O'Connell is described as Caucasian, approximately 6 feet tall with a slim build, shoulder-length brown and white hair, and a short beard. Flights between Perth and Bali have resumed today after a volcanic eruption in Indonesia caused cancellations over the weekend. 8 airports in Indonesia were closed on Sunday as a result of ash in the air. The government says more than 1,500 flights were affected. Travellers have been warned to expect delays. Turning to sport, in tennis, women's world number one Aryna Sabalenka has taken another step towards defending her title through to the quarterfinals of the US Open in straight sets. Sixth seed Linda Noskova also advanced this morning, as did Carlos Alcaraz in the men's. There were two upsets in the men's. 11th seed Francis Tiafoe defeated 7th seed Daniil Medvedev, and American Alex Mickelson knocked out 27th seed Thomas Martin Echeverry.
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5: Hello and welcome. I'm Karina Wynne-Moylan and this is the Narratives Library National Edition. I started the Narratives Library in 2019 with a very simple idea. Everyone has 5 minutes in their life to listen to a story, so why don't we ask authors to read for just 5 minutes from their own book? You get to hear the voice of the person who wrote the words and then hear a short interview in which they talk about the story, the process of writing and being a writer. In fact, a whole lot of interesting things can be sparked by just a short 5 minute read. So every year I attend up to 6 writers' festivals across the country to record authors live. To date, there are nearly 600 authors on the Narratives Library website, which is categorised into novels, crime, romance, speculative fiction, young adult, children's books, Indigenous issues, arts, science, and we keep adding more categories every year. 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Just look under the Narratives Library National Edition. Each week I'll bring you 2 new authors across a wide variety of genres. That's up to 8 new authors a month, or up to 96 new authors in a year. 5 minutes, more or less, is just a small taste, but I hope it will lead you to explore the wealth of books being written and waiting to be read out there. Our first author this morning, Zhang Lu, won the Miles Franklin Award in 2025 for his novel Ghost Cities. This scene that he reads out from Ghost City should not be considered typical of the whole novel. Even the author himself has said he's not sure where it came from or exactly what it all means. But you can see that he's been inspired by the uninhabited megacities of China, and his story spans across empires of the ages. This is Zhang Lu reading from Ghost Cities, recorded in the Belgian Writers and Readers Festival at 2024.
6: In playful moods, the emperor would allow the imperial swine to sit upon his throne and rule as it saw fit. The emperor would play the humble

0: faithful servant, translating its squeals and grunts for the benefit of the members of the imperial court. On the days that the imperial swine sat, farmers would come before the court in droves. They reasoned that a swine, born and raised on a humble farm itself, would lend a sympathetic ear to their petitions for lower taxes. The imperial swine listened as the farmer's spokesman presented their arguments, and then it paused to consider its response. It defecated on the throne. The emperor declared this a good omen. The farmers cheered. The order was given to lower the farmers' taxes immediately. Rumors spread of the imperial swine's generosity, and the emperor's ministers, seeking to add to their already deep pockets, rallied together to bring their own petition before it. Once again, the swine defecated on the throne. The ministers cheered. However, the emperor, with a perfunctory glance at the stool, gleefully declared this a bad omen indeed. The order was given to double the ministers' taxes immediately. Thus, the imperial swine became the champion of the farmers by constantly defecating in their presence, granting them ever larger plots of land and greater sums of profit, while earning the ire of the ministers by constantly defecating in their presence, stripping their power and status until they became nothing more than glorified beggars. Made rich by the imperial swine, the farmers abandoned their lands and lived lives of leisure in luxurious estates. They mingled with lords and generals. They held soirees. To protect their political, financial, and social interests, they joined the ministry. The ministers, rendered destitute, moved to the outskirts of the city. They tilled the land and took up farming.
1: Siang, this sounds like a very strange society. And I have to ask you, is all this defecation a metaphor for something?
0: You know what? Not really. I don't think I thought very deeply about it. I just kind of wanted to follow a story that I found amusing.
1: Well, at this stage, it is amusing in that sort of people have been duped into, you know, thinking that they're going to get good fortune, and some of them do, but some of them don't. It still is a bit of a metaphor for society at large, isn't it?
0: Yeah, I think just kind of reading the tea leaves, as it were, and trying to work out what this even means, trying to find meaning in the meaningless.
1: Well, you've been reading from your novel Ghost Cities, and I believe quite a few reviewers have been terribly bemused by it, not even sure how to actually interpret it. Did you deliberately write it obscure, or is it just how your mind thinks?
0: There's a lot in there, and it's been fun sort of reading the reviews and seeing what readers will attach themselves to. So, of course, it's highly complimentary when I hear that people have enjoyed the book and that they think it's funny. Other times to hear that people have really attached themselves to the love story in the book, or, you know, the prose, and have said that, you know, the book has really struck them, with its meaning as well, has been really gratifying.
1: Well, how long ago did you start writing it?
0: This book? Many, many years ago, actually. And it had a long and rather torturous road to publication. So for any of your listeners who are familiar with The Whitewash, my first book, that was actually written after Ghost Cities.
1: Well, so was it suffering from first novel syndrome, do you think, and that it was more difficult for you to actually formulate your ideas?
0: Well, no, I don't think so. we were actually, ready to go, and hoping to publish in the States. So I did have an agent in the States for a number of years. But as, is quite a common story in publishing, it just wasn't to be. And so after a pretty valiant effort from my then US agent, we sort of had to pack it away and just put it in the drawer. So nothing more to do than just get on the bike and start writing a new one. And that's what became The Whitewash. So I'm glad that it's actually happened in this way. I'm really grateful for the journey, and it's been really wonderful.
2: And now two short pieces from Chris Neen. We're going to start off with An Uncertain Grace. Imagine being able to inhabit the skin of another person so you know what they feel and think. Is it a freedom or a burden? This is a beautiful book that takes you to surprising places. This is Chris Neen with An Uncertain Grace.
3: I hold the memory stick up to my nose, as if I might smell her fingers on it. Nothing. Plastic. A petrochemical base note. There is a piece of characteristically heavy paper in the envelope. Thanks for this, and on the flip side, I value your feedback. There is a suit to go with it. A skin. That's what they call them. I hold the thing up, weighing it, turning it. It is just like a skin that someone might have shed. A whole person, degloved, rubbery, flesh-coloured, damply cold. I pour a glass and sit by the laptop. Liv's email has instructions. This is a memoir, 10 years in the making, first person, present tense. I'd like to thank you for the lessons you taught me. Voice is everything. You were right. I sip and tap the memory stick on the kitchen counter. Bark, I say, and the computer anticipates my track choice. Cello suites. I tap my finger on the side of the glass. Even with Bark to calm me, I can't settle. How could this be the future of memoir? How could a memory stick and a synthetic suit replace Nin and Levi and Thoreau? I push the glass aside, barely touched. Suiting up is quite a process. At this time in the evening, I would rather be putting on my tracksuit pants. It feels too intimate. The fabric, a little like neoprene, but sheerer, softer against naked skin. The little tube-shaped pouch for the penis. It feels almost pornographic to slip myself inside it. I suppose there's a different model for the ladies, but I can't imagine how the crotch would be configured. They use these suits for porn, of course. Pornography is the driver for most innovation. If it weren't for the needs of men, we would never have shot off into space. I press the sliver of plastic into the slot in the machine. I slip the headpiece into place, and my eyes adjust to the optical limits. A grey line begins to turn blue, the words pairing suit above it. First person, present tense. Prologue. Perhaps the title is a little obvious. I'll tell her this. Why is it impossible not to make notes when you're in the skin? Title. I squeeze my eyes shut to commit this note to memory. Tell her to change the title. But then it begins. I am momentarily confused. I am watching myself. I recognise the university, a lecture theatre, probably L Block, although I've never seen it from this angle. I'm sitting in the audience of students. I can feel the press of the seat back, the shift of the swivelling lap table across my knees. I never realised how hard these seats are. I never knew how constricted you can feel when the tabletop is swung into place. I look down at the table and there is my laptop. No, not my laptop. There is a more modern laptop. Mine has travelled with me for 10 years. Upgrades, add-ons, heavy and silver and uncomfortable. This one is lighter and sleeker. I remember it. This is Liv's laptop that she replaced with a more powerful model when she graduated. These are Liv's tight black jeans, constricting my hips. Liv's high heels slipped onto my feet. The one on the left tapping against the seat in front of me. No, her. On Liv's laptop screen, there's a flashing red word, remembering, remembering. I am pacing back and forth in front of myself. No, in front of Liv. Voice, I say. Oh, God, that shirt. Do I really look that chubby in it? Do I even own that shirt anymore? Purple check. The warping across the protrusion of my stomach. I try to suck my gut in, but I can't. And I needn't. I am slim as a girl. I am a girl. I am Liv.
1: Chrissy, tell us a little bit about what An Uncertain Grace is about, because it's such an intriguing title for a start off.
3: It's really about it's about humanity and what we can do with what we have in the future. So it's a book that it's set in the near future and then it tracks on for around 130 years. But it really is about the things that we're doing now in terms of technology, in terms of our intersection with technology, and about our sexuality and where we could take it. And it's a book which really is a little bit of a warning to think through the ethics of things that we do. So my main character, Liv, her job is to intersect with technology and narrative and try and create a narrative for the technologies that are being used. And so she is really a translator of the possible futures to us. And with that translation, we have the opportunity to think about what we are doing as humans when we race forward into a very technological future.
1: Yes, because technological advance is always lagging behind ethical and moral dilemma, isn't it?
3: Yeah, especially when things are, you know, commodified, when things can produce results that can be sold, that's when we start to race ahead of the ethics committee, you know, when people can... At the moment, I think that there's a bunch of doctors that are going to do a head transplant. And, you know, when I think about things like that, I think, you know, this is certainly racing ahead of the ethical ideas that are about head transplanting and what that means to be human. You know, if your head is transplanted onto a different body, does that make a new person if that person survives? It's, you know, these are things that we need to think through. And I think because the technologies can be commodified and can be sold, we don't always think through the ethical implications of what we're doing right now.
2: Lottie Neen was Chrissy Neen's Slovenian grandmother, and in researching and writing her life, Chrissy uncovered a deeper, more incredible tale of Slovenian women that had been long hidden. In the process, a world movement was started to bring this truth about Slovenian women during the war to light. As Lottie says, it actually gave a whole new meaning and purpose to her writing. This is The Three Funerals of Lottie Neen, recorded at Kyogre Writers' Festival in 2022.
4: My grandmother sits in a chair, 40-degree heat, the rest of us sweating. My head feels light and unmoored. It might blow off in a breeze, but there is none. There is just the weight of heat and our clothes wet on our skin. There is just the ticking of insects, an ever-increasing buzz, then that that precedes another escalation of sound. Too hot for birds. Even the crows are silent now. We are outside on the porch and there are boxes piled to the awning and a little circle of space cleared for our chairs and a tiny folding table where the tea is balanced, the milk turning in the heat. The chocolate biscuits dripping onto the plate. Too hot for tea or sweets or conversation. We sit in silence. I tip some water out of a warming glass into the palm of my hand and press it to my forehead. I remember why I hate this place. I'm worried about Mum, my grandmother. I've always called her Mum, and my own mother is Mother, two mothers, and yet there was no question who the matriarch was. Now she seems wilted, her face hanging from her skull, her head lolling. The witch from The Wizard of Oz, melting. She has been quiet during my visit, barely speaking at all. I know she has trouble hearing now, and her eyesight has deteriorated so much she can only see patches of light and dark. And the heat. The heat's terrible, Mum, I say loudly, taking her hand, careful with her skin, which is like parchment. Flies buzz. Somewhere a branch cracks and falls off a tree. Does heat make trees drop their branches? If we had any internet connection at all, I'd Google this on my phone. Do you need another wet cloth? Heat is terrible, my grandmother says, raising her hand and batting it in the air, shooing away the heat as she would a fly. We should get an air conditioner. Would you use it if we bought you one? My aunt purses her lips. I know how it looks. I drive in from the city just to whinge about the heat and drive away again in my air-conditioned car, whinging and nosing around in their business. They live in this heat all the time, stewing in it. After 30 years in Brisbane, I'm just a tourist. Aunt stands and unbuttons Mum's shirt and leaves it hanging over her white bra. Back in Blacktown on those scorching summer days, my grandmother used to work like this, shirt off, a wet rag around her neck, unworried about the family seeing her this way. But my partner Anthony is sitting here beside me, and I don't think he has ever seen her with a shirt off. And here she is, undressed, without giving her consent. Her flesh is almost transparent. She seems like a chrysalis. At any moment, her skin will crack and the delicate wings of a butterfly will emerge. Aunt dabs a wet cloth on her chest, and it is the right thing to do, this gentle cooling. My grandmother would want to be cooler, but part of me still wonders about her pride. She was always so fierce. Is that iron will still curled up somewhere inside her? A butterfly still metamorphosing into something that could fly away from this spent flesh. She sits exposed, attended, and she endures it with a scowl, a halting breath, panting. The heat is so intense, I think I might throw up. It's worse inside. They leave the doors and windows closed to keep the snakes out, and the place is a furnace. Tomorrow, I will shop for a portable air conditioner, somewhere that will deliver to the middle of the bush. There has to be a way to get some relief for her, but also for them. They are tough, these women. They endure the gut sickness after a mouse dies in the water tank. They endure the oven that is their house. They endure the isolation, so far from anywhere and no car to make an escape, even in bushfire season. I can feel panic rising in my chest. I have to get away. I have to get back to the hotel room and crank up the aircon and lie naked on the bed. How about we go and come back when the sun goes down? Is that okay? We'll bring dinner. Of course they understand. They are all melting with her, with me. My grandmother sees me stand and raises her hand. When will you be back? Dinner time, just a few hours. She crumples down into a tiny wilted body, satisfied. She can relax, delay the loss a few more hours, a day at least. I stand and feel a wave of nausea. After a moment, I right myself. I'll be back soon, I say.
1: As it's called The Three Burials of Lottie Neame, we have to assume that there's, you know, there's a story there, there's a reason why there's three. This story is, you know, to very great degrees, is biographical of your family, isn't it? As you just explained, you know, and it's a very colourful history. But in some ways it's representative of a lot of people who've migrated to Australia. You know, they've come with incredible skills and amazing backgrounds, and they've also come here and cope with a very different sort of place to live. Now, central Queensland, as you said, is a tough place to go too. So in what way did they sort of make a living there and continue there? I mean, are they, you said they're still there, they're still happening there.
4: Yeah, yeah. My mother and my aunt are still alive. My grandmother's dead, of course, thus the three burials. But my mother and my aunt are still there and still alive and kicking. I've had a lot of letters from people who are migrants after reading this book. And even though this book is very specifically about my grandmother and about her journey, and it really represents a part of the Slovenian culture, because when I was trying to find out the secrets that she'd kept from me and I went to Slovenia, I dug up this story, which really is a secret history of Slovene women. It's a very feminist history, but it's a history that has been hidden for a couple of generations now because it was seen as a shameful history for these women. And so I dug this story up in the research for this book and have managed to put that on the page, and have been contacted by a lot of Slovenians who share a similar story to my grandmother's story, or feel connected to me because they're the grandchildren of those women. But I've also had a lot of emails and letters from people from a lot of different cultures, because a lot of people from a lot of different places around the world moved to Australia and wanted to hide their history. And so they didn't tell their children about where they came from. They tried not to kind of think of the past. They tried to assimilate, to integrate, because that was the plan, you know, to come to Australia and become Australian and really forget your cultural history. It's only been recently that we have celebrated the multicultural diversity within this country. And so a lot of my grandmother's generation, it was all about forgetting and hiding. And you might not be hiding from a very particular incident, but you're hiding from the fact that you're not Australian, and that, you know, you're not originally Australian, and trying to be that kind of Aussie dream, I suppose, trying to pick up habits that make you fit in to a community that you've moved into. So a lot of people have contacted me about this book who feel like this is their story too.
1: When we talk about hiding, though, it does seem to suggest that there's been trauma there. And, of course, people don't want to repeat trauma. Now, we've seen this a lot with Holocaust survivors, you know, that they never told their families for many decades what actually happened to them, until they finally realised that they had to start telling their story. Because otherwise it was going to be lost, which I feel is what you found when you started digging into that Slovenian history. And they felt, OK, this is the time to tell this, otherwise no one is going to know what happened here.
4: Yeah, there is a lot of trauma in this particular area of the world. There's a group of women who... It's an area in Slovenia called the Primorska region. It's a very specific region which borders Italy. And at one time, the border of Slovenia was very fluid, very flexible. It would move back and forth across this particular Primorska region. And when Italy was in charge of the Slovenes in that area, they banned the men from working, and they banned the Slovene language from being learnt in schools or spoken at home. And so it was actually, they were trying to get rid of the Slovenes from their culture. And so the only people who could work were the women. And at the time, there was a big cotton boom going on in Egypt, and a lot of rich Italians were working in Egypt with cotton, and they would have their families over there, and they were rich and they needed nursemaids for their babies. And somehow it got around that Slovenian women were great nursemaids for babies, and so it became a bit of a status symbol for Italian women to have a Slovenian nursemaid. It became like, you know, they would parade their Slovenian nursemaid. It would be, you know, one-upping the other people who didn't have one. And so there was a call for Slovenian women to work in Egypt. And so 40% of the women of working age, and that's between 14 and, you know, 60, 40% of the women left home and went to Egypt in small groups at first, but then bigger and bigger amounts. And often they would have a baby to their husband at home in Slovenia, and because they had milk, they'd leave their baby at home and then go to Egypt and work as a wet nurse, and that was very highly paid work. They'd send their money home to support their family. But some of these women stayed in Egypt because they needed the money for 50 years and did not see those children for 50 years. So there were these babies that were born that never knew their mother, who then 50 years later, when the Europeans were all kicked out of Egypt, they were sent home. And here they are trying to integrate with families that don't know them. And, you know, they really are different people by now because they've lived most of their life in a different country. So it was a really strange period for those people. And mostly they tried to repress it and forget it because they see it as a very sad period of history. And also it emasculates the men, because the men were the ones who were supposed to be working and they couldn't. And so therefore the women were doing all the work, and that was not seen as a very prestigious thing to have happen. And so it was very, very much a hidden history. And it's only now that the granddaughters of these women, myself included, and I didn't know I was part of a bit of a wave of women that are refining this history, reclaiming it, and trying to tell these stories. So I'm one of the women who's doing this work, but there's only about five women that have done this. And one of them I've met, and she's in Egypt, and she has the Slovenian Egyptian Society in Egypt, and she has done a lot of work to gather together the interviews with, first-person interviews, with these Alexandrinka, these women who went to Egypt, who most of them are dead now, but there's still a few alive. But she did these interviews with the Alexandrinka and put them together into a book. And then I helped her to, I helped for the payment for it to be translated from Slovene into English. And so that's one of the women doing the work. There's me with my story with my grandmother. There's a grandson who's made a documentary about these women and did it when some of them were still alive, so was able to do interviews with them or with their children if they had died. So there's a few people doing this work, but not very many. And it feels very important to me that this book has been translated into Slovene and will be published next month. And I feel like there's, you know, I'm a part of something that can actually change a community, because a lot of the people in Slovenia, all the people who've left, if you talk to the Slovene societies here, they don't know about this history because no one spoke about it. So I feel like I'm actually making social change for the first time in my writing career.

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3: Welcome to Cinemascape, your show on the radio about the movies. This week we have three new films for you. First, We've Liked It Five Times. Will the sixth time still work its charm? This is Insidious, Out of the Further. Then, Kristen Stewart makes her directorial debut and tells a bold story. This is Chronology of Water. And finally, he's the figure that changed France forever in the 20th century and gets a two-part film to tell the story. Here's the first, De Gaulle Résistance. And you're listening to Cinemascape. My name is Laurent Clerc, and today I'm joined by Ben Trent-Brown. How are you, Ben?
4: Very, very well, thank you.
3: Good. So we're going to start Into the Further, or Out of the Further, for the sixth installment of Insidious. I guess you're not very familiar with this amazing franchise that
4: you
3: came out from Australia.
4: You'll have to tell me everything about it. This is one of my cinematic blind spots. I know nothing about this series except that it's horror.
3: It is.
4: Okay.
3: It is. And this one, I must say, it was quite terrifying. They play on some of the most probably common fears of people. The main character being a dentist.
4: Okay.
3: And when you feel about dentist and horror film, there's something very cringy.
4: No one likes hearing the drill in their head.
3: And you feel even the sound of the drill is just makes you sweat.
4: Yeah.
3: And so this is the sixth film based on the characters created by Lee Vanell, the Australian guy. And so he's also with his partner, his business partner, responsible for the franchise for The Conjuring.
4: Yeah.
3: They've done a lot, and Saw, of course. The big series Saw. And so Insidious is all about astral projection, getting into the further, which is the land where the dead are wandering before they can actually reach wherever they're going to go later on. And so it's obviously full of tortured souls.
4: Yeah.
3: And so we've seen in the first three films, a family caught into a very deep relationship with those lost souls. And now we've opened another chapter with The Red Door, which was the latest installment before this one. It's kind of the sequel to The Red Door, this one. And it follows a woman called Gemma. And when she was a kid, she saw her mother horrifyingly killing herself in front of her for no apparent reason apart from being insane. And of course, that's a trauma that she's
4: got.
3: Now she's an adult and she's a dentist. And she starts to have weird nightmares and realizes that she can actually reach the further and also bring back things from the further. And luckily to help her, there's someone who is now a spirit because she changed realm in previous installment, which is Elise. She was very famous. She was the main psychic in the first three films.
4: Yeah.
3: She's played by Lin Chai, and it's really, it's like your comfort blanket to come back and see Elise. And you're just like, okay, now we're safe. She's going to help us. But now she's stuck in the further. And she's to talk to Gemma. She uses a conduit, a bit like in Ghost, you know. You remember Whoopi Goldberg being able to talk.
4: Another cinematic blind spot of mine. I've not seen Ghost. Oh, my God.
3: So that character of Claire, played by Macy Richardson Sellers, you might have seen her in the original, the TV series, the originals. Yep. And she's also in The Undeclared War, which has just had its second season released. So she's actually able to help Gemma find the way to control her ways into the further and try to defeat the big monsters that want to come back from the further and then, you know, rule the living world.
4: Are these monsters, like, obviously tortured souls who have beef with humanity, or?
3: They're such lost souls, and of course they've got little minions in the real world that they control, which is a very creepy trio that every time you see them you're just like, ooh, no, something wrong's gonna happen. Okay. And I think that's what works with that franchise, which works also with the Conjuring universe. They know exactly what the audience is expecting. They want to please you as an audience, and they do everything they can to make those marks happen throughout the film.
4: Well, this is the sixth film in the series. They obviously know what beats to hit, what the audience expects. I mean, does it go any further than previous installments? Does it do anything new?
3: I wouldn't say anything new, but it does things differently.
4: Okay.
3: And this is what I enjoyed watching the movie. It's just, it felt like, okay, I know where I am and I know the rules, so I'm not going to be surprised in many ways. But then the dream scenes or the nightmare scenes are done always in a new, efficient way. And I don't want to give away too much on what happens.
4: Sure.
3: But all of those characters and all of the monsters that you see have that very scary design that really imprint your brain, and then you're just like, after, you're a bit afraid to stay alone in the dark, which I think, you know, this is exactly the aim for that type of film. So it's very entertaining. In the room that I was in, a lot of people were screaming a lot.
4: Great.
3: And really the jump scares are a bit more than jump scares in this one. Is like, really, there's a great ratio of tension and release and tension and release.
4: Yeah.
3: And so when you see a scene starting into the tension, you're just like, oh my God, how long is it going to last? Because they really push them to their limits without ever becoming its own spoof, or, you know, a bit like Scream now has become the series of film Screams. They became their own caricature in a sense. But this one, they still take that world seriously. I must say the actors, and I didn't say it, Gemma Hall is played by Amelia Eve, that you might have seen in the Netflix TV series The Haunting of Bly Manor, directed by Mike Flanagan.
4: And
3: they all believe in it.
4: Yeah.
3: And Elise still believes, wherever she is, in whichever realm, she still believes that she can help people and that this is her calling, even beyond, way beyond the grave. And so that's great to see a world that believes in itself and that makes you believe in it, even after its sixth installment.
4: Fantastic. Well, thank you for giving me a rundown of the series. It sounds really fascinating. If I have time, we'll get into it.
3: It's only six films.
4: Well, what would you give this sixth film in the series?
3: Look, I'm going to give it three because, you know, it's, the same recipe but different flavor. And for me, it works. But, of course, it doesn't reinvent many, many things.
4: Fantastic. That's three stars for Insidious. And we'll be right back after some music.
3: And just to clean our souls, we're going to listen to some Dolly Parton, because she's the savior of all our souls.
4: Glorious.

0: Well, I hope you cleansed your souls with Dolly Parton.
1: I feel cleansed.
0: And something quite different from 9 to 5 and maybe not as bubbly.
1: No.
0: So, Chronology of Water, Kristen Stewart directing.
1: Yeah.
0: How was it? What is it about? And how heavy it is?
1: Well, it's actually really, really heavy going. It's often devastating, but it's also a really fascinating film, not least because it's Kristen Stewart's directorial debut. Obviously, she's primarily known as an actor. She came to prominence with the Twilight series of films. But since those films, and kind of like her co-lead in Twilight, Robert Pattinson, she's had a really interesting career, and she's chosen some really surprising projects. She's worked with directors like Olivier Assayas, Kelly Reichardt, Pablo Larraín, David Cronenberg, and Rose Glass. And it's almost a kind of a cliche, the actor who harbors a deep desire to direct a film. But just how many actors actually do it, and when they do it, how many of those films are not just good and memorable, but also a little unexpected as well? Because that's what Kristen Stewart has done with The Chronology of Water. It's a highly stylized biographical drama, and I hate to use a word like as trite as as overused as biopic here. This isn't like a Michael. This isn't a Bohemian Rhapsody. The Chronology of Water plays an entirely different game to those films. Their purpose is entertainment and to make as much box office as possible. As good a film as The Chronology of Water is, I'd consider it less entertainment than it is a truly intense experience. It's not an easy watch, but it's a very worthwhile watch. My understanding is that this was a passion project for Kristen Stewart, who also wrote the film script. It's based on the memoir by the American writer and academic Lydia Yuknovich, and it's really quite a life that Lydia has had. And the film doesn't sugarcoat it at all, but rather it shows the struggles and the trauma of Lydia's life in a really raw and sometimes upsettingly confronting way. Lydia is played by the British actress Imogen Poots, who I know primarily from the equally, though differently, intense punk band versus Nazi film Green Room by Jeremy Saulnier.
0: Oh, yeah, that was an intense watch.
1: Yeah, really good film. The Chronology of Water shows Lydia's journey from a childhood of physical and sexual abuse inflicted on her and her older sister, Claudia, played by Thora Birch, by their father, Mike, played by Michael Eccle, an abuse to which her alcoholic mother, Dorothy, played by Susanna Flood, appears willfully blind. The film also covers Lydia's successes in high school and college swimming, her own struggles with alcohol addiction, and her attempts at overcoming and healing the deep trauma of her childhood through several relationships with both men and women, even BDSM therapy. The therapist is played by Kim Gordon of Sonic Youth fame.
0: Okay.
1: But primarily through writing, with her initial literary attempts encouraged and fostered by the well-known author Ken Kesey, with whom Lydia and several other students write a collaborative novel. And that's the same Ken Kesey who wrote One Flew Over the Cuckoo's Nest, and he's played in the film by Jim Belushi.
0: That's okay, that's a lot. And that really seems quite intense. I mean, my first question is how graphic are probably the first moments of the film where we realize what happened in the childhood? Is it confronting or is it treated in a
1: look, nothing is way? Nothing is directly shown.
0: Okay.
1: It is more implied, but it is nonetheless incredibly confronting. The way it's shot, the way it's been put together. And like aesthetically, there is a specific aesthetic to the film, and that I think works in its favor. This isn't a film that's merely content to show you the various events of Lydia's life. It goes further than that. You're not just seeing what happened to Lydia. The film also goes to great lengths to put you inside her head, and it has the benefit of what I assume, having not read any of her work, is her actual writing from her memoir to assist in getting you into her head. It's visceral, necessarily uncomfortable prose born of a traumatic life, and the film meets that prose with visceral, necessarily uncomfortable images and editing and sound design that can sometimes be overwhelming. I think it's very clear that Chris had a vision for this film, and has put a great deal of thought into the look of the film. She shot on grainy 16mm film with rounded corners, so that along with some pretty intense editing gives the film a look of flicking through old photographs.
0: And I think, you know, in such a film with such a strong character at its center, I guess a lot of it rests on Imogene Poots.
1: It certainly does. Yeah,
0: she's shoulders, the anchor. And so how does she do? Like, do you, is she transfixed? Is she transformed by this character?
1: Yeah, it's a really, really great central performance. It's an incredibly emotionally heightened performance at times, and you'd expect that, given that she's playing someone who's frequently under the influence and suffering from the horrifically cruel experiences that were inflicted upon her as a child. But interestingly, the performance never tips over into the melodramatic. And I think, bring it back to Kristen Stewart, you look at her as an actor. She's not an actor who gives over-the-top melodramatic performances. She has given intense performances, but they're not. You wouldn't consider them melodramatic or over the top. And Imogen Poots similarly gives an intense but measured performance. It's really, really good, and a great collaboration between the director and the star.
0: Okay, so look, it's, you know, it looks like as you said, maybe a hard watch, but very worthwhile.
1: Yes.
0: Out of 5 stars, how many stars for The Chronology of Water?
1: I'll give it 4 stars.
0: Okay, well, that's 4 stars for A Chronology of Water, and we'll be right back with some more soul-soothing music.
1: I need it.

0: And you're listening to CinemaScape, and that was another beautiful song by Dolly Parton in a trio. To know him is to love him. And to something, again, quite different, maybe a bit more of a proper biopic compared to the film that you just talked about, Chronology of Water.
1: Yeah.
0: This one is De Gaulle, Resistance. And this is the first part of a two-part film. The second part will be released in October in Australia, and it's going to be called De Gaulle, Liberté, Freedom. And it basically tells the story of the General De Gaulle, Charles De Gaulle, which you might know him by the name of the airport in Paris.
1: Yes, yes, I have flown into it a couple of times. And of all the French, like 20th century French politicians, De Gaulle is the one who I know.
0: Exactly. And he's, you know, even to this day, all the politicians in France refer to him as their model. You know, whether they can be from quite left wing to very right wing, it's just a model.
1: Like, yeah.
0: And they all claim that they're their, you know,
1: oh, like the Americans spiritual with Lincoln.
0: Yeah, exactly. Yeah. So, yes, he made France the way France it is today, because especially at the beginning of the Second World War, where France surrendered to the Nazis, he decided to fly to London, and then from London he did that very historical call on the 18th of June 1940, where he called all the people of goodwill in France to not surrender and to basically start what will become later the resistance.
1: Yeah.
0: And so in this first film, we see the first 2 years. So we see them from 1940 to 1942. We jump right in. So we don't come back to, in that sense, it's not a full biopic. Like, we don't cover the first years and what Charles de Gaulle did in the First World War,
1: yeah,
0: to become a general. So we see him directly as a general and his rebellion against the French government of the time, and how he decides to basically on his own to create an army that could defeat the Third Reich. And,
1: okay,
0: and so it's at the beginning, and this is something that was quite interesting in this film, is at the beginning you sometimes feel like, is he completely insane to think that he could actually pull that off? Of course, we know the result for today.
1: Yes.
0: So we kind of have a hint on, yes, probably he will be able to. But really, for the first, so it's quite a long film, like the first half, and I think the second half is roughly the same. They're a bit more than 2.5 hours each.
1: Yeah.
0: So that's one of those epic, you know, a couple of years ago we had The Three Musketeers reinvented in two-part films.
1: Yeah.
0: Last year or 2 years ago was Count of Monte Cristo. That was
1: very
0: 3 hours.
1: Very long film, but very good.
0: And so this is part of that reinvention of French blockbusters, where they just put the money, they just believe in their theme, they just believe in their character, and they just go for it in a big, big epic.
1: Well, someone as loved as De Gaulle in France, then I expect it will be very, very successful.
0: Yeah, and to be fair, the film basically in France only became successful because we had a heat wave and cinemas were air conditioned. And
1: gotcha.
0: So then people flocked actually to see it, to the point that in France they actually pushed forward the release of the second part, which was only supposed to come after summer. But they said, no, we've got a gold mine, we're going to use it now. But, you know, a lot of people actually really liked it in France, and it's a strong portrayal of Charles de Gaulle, who I must say is
1: Is there a good central performance?
0: Yeah, like that's the thing. Simon Apkarian, who plays Charles de Gaulle, is really strong in the performance.
1: Yeah,
0: I wouldn't really say that he looks like him from what I know. I'm not from that generation, but I've seen many pictures of the general, and what's very strong is he embodies his stature.
1: Yeah.
0: And so as soon as we see the man, and that man, General de Gaulle, was very famous to be very tall, and he was very very much a force of nature. And so he really embodies this. And then once you believe that, you don't question it ever again. There's also a few other very interesting characters in the film. in particular, one very young man called Fernand Bonnier de la Chapelle, who will become a very important personification of the resistance, but actually history completely forgot about him.
1: Oh, yeah.
0: And through their research, the director and the co-writer found his story and just decided to basically thread his story through the first episode of that two-time film. And he's really beautifully played by Florian Le Sueur, who is a newcomer in France. And of course, he's got that angel face that's going to represent the birth of the resistance in France. So it kind of works really well in a poetic way. But also there's a couple of familiar faces. Well, we've got Simon Russell Beale, who plays Winston Churchill.
1: Oh, cool.
0: And the same, does a great job. He kind of, he's got the shape of the man, and that's all we need to believe in it. And two big stars in France, Benoît Magimel and Mathieu Kassovitz, who played two high-marked military on both sides of the fence. Probably read your history books a bit before. I got a bit lost, especially in that part of the war, which is more centered on how de Gaulle had to go through Africa to try to reach Europe through the south.
1: Yeah.
0: And not yet. That's probably going to be the second part where we're going to talk about the Normandy D-Day and all of that organization. This one is the first one centered on the Battle of Bir Hakeim. And it's quite intense. It feels at some point a bit unfair that it's only, you know, the poor little soldiers who didn't ask for anything that are going to be killed, and none of the generals are actually just, you know, risking their lives. So sometimes it's just like, oh, is that really what war is about? But it
1: is.
0: Yes. And so that's, but that's epic. That's beautiful. Try to watch it on the big screen because, there's the big battle moments that make the film the epic it needs to be.
1: Okay, that sounds really, really fascinating. How many stars for De Gaulle Resistance?
0: I'll give it 4 stars because I think, it's quite entertaining. I actually learned a few things. And even though it's a bit more than 2.5 hours, I wasn't bored for 1 minute. And this is all we have time for in this week's episode of CinemaScape. Today, Ben Trent-Brown gave The Chronology of Water 4 out of 5. And I, Laurent Clerc, gave Insidious Out of the Further 3 out of 5. And De Gaulle Resistance 4 out of 5. The CinemaScape team acknowledges the Gadigal people on whose land we meet and the traditional custodians of country throughout Australia and their connections to land, sea and community. Thanks to my co-presenter, Ben Trent-Brown, and to Eastside FM, where we record the show every week. CinemaScape is broadcast across Australia via the Community Radio Network. You've been listening to CinemaScape, and until next time, enjoy your movies.

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1: This is why I left home. No freedom of speech back home. No basic human rights back home. State-sanctioned violence allows police officers to brutalize black bodies back home. Bleed out on the pavement back home. Constitutions are rewritten so legal justice isn't possible back home. Living is dying and dying is living when the circumstances are so bad you can't tell the difference back home. But justice is just this simple. If there's no justice for everyone, then there's justice for no one. So my home is your home, is her home, is our home. And when home is a place we can't bear to go anymore, then hope becomes a place that we must learn to live.

0: We honor those who are gone and remember why we fled our homes, where they held back our speech and actions. A syndrome of a supremacy built to destroy our bodies and erase us for good. Our spirits will transcend hardships to find shelter in this neighborhood. This is where we will make our homes.
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0: 200 kilometres per hour as it exited the usable runway. Local mayor Daniela Levine Cover says it was an incredibly difficult day.
1: My heart is with all of the families who were affected and to everyone who is grieving tonight. And we're also praying for the injured and for their families.
0: The National Transportation Safety Bureau is expected to give an update on Monday local time. Police divers have located the body of a 61-year-old man reported missing at Edith Falls, north of Katherine, yesterday. Northern Territory Police says support is being provided to the man's family. Turning to sport, the Cronulla Sharks have been forced to move their home final to the Sydney Football Stadium, with the NRL deeming Shark Park not suitable for a finals match. But the New Zealand Warriors will play this week at Mount Smart Stadium in Auckland before a likely move to Eden Park for their next match. The South Sydney Rabbitohs will face the Newcastle Knights at the SFS on Friday night. The Warriors host the Dolphins on Saturday afternoon. The Sharks will take on the North Queensland Cowboys on Saturday night before the Penrith Panthers meet the Sydney Roosters at Parramatta Stadium on Sunday.
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4: 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I'm Natasha Lobbin with today's report. Commercial cattle listings surged this week, rising 56% to 10,476 head. The larger offerings saw clearance rates ease to 88%, down 7 percentage points week on week. The ACCI jumped 43 cents to 593 cents a kilo, while lots sold averaged $165 over reserve. Steers 200 to 280 kilos led the charge, averaging 655 cents a kilo, up 45 cents week on week. The 280 to 330 kilo category eased slightly to 616 cents a kilo, down 13 cents, while 330 to 400 kilo steers lifted an average of 20 cents to 593 cents a kilo. Heavier steers over 400 kilos averaged 622 cents a kilo, up 68 cents, though clearance rates in this weight range dropped to 68%. Heifer prices strengthened across most categories. The 200 to 280 kilo bracket averaged 580 cents a kilo, up 31 cents, while 280 to 330 kilo heifers jumped 65 cents to 568 cents a kilo. Heifers in the 330 to 400 kilo range eased 9 cents to 530 cents a kilo, but maintained strong clearance at 94%. Breeding stock trade was mixed. Station mated cows averaged $2,526 a head, up $676 week on week with 100% clearance. PTIC cows averaged $2,231 a head, up $41, though clearance dropped to 72%. Non-station mated cow and calf units averaged $3,169 a head, up $47, clearing at 85%. New South Wales dominated supply with 5,703 head offered, representing 54% of the national yarding. Queensland contributed 3,372 head, 32%, while Victoria and Tasmania accounted for 581 and 466 head, respectively. Queensland recorded the strongest clearance rate at 94%, followed by Tasmania at 94% and New South Wales at 89%. Processors accounted for 7% of purchases this week. That concludes today's market update, brought to you by Auctions Plus, dedicated to connecting ag.

0: Mental health stigma can have a significant impact on people affected by complex mental health issues and their families and other carers. SANE's Stigma Watch program aims to work with media to reduce inappropriate portrayals of mental illness or suicide, which can lead to stigma in the wider community. We caught up with Gail McNaught, Head of Communications and Advocacy at SANE, to find out more about how Stigma Watch works.
1: Stigma Watch has now been around for over 25 years. It works in a couple of different ways. The first way is that twice a day, we monitor the media. We identify articles that are harmful or distressing. We use the evidence-based mind frame guidelines as a yardstick for how we can determine whether something is stigmatizing and distressing or not. We then contact the journalist or the media outlet with recommendations as to how they can improve their content. And in about 40% of the cases, we achieve an adaptation, a positive adaptation to that article.
0: Gail says that if you see media coverage that stigmatizes mental illness or irresponsibly reports suicide, you can report the item to Stigma Watch yourself. Stigma Watch also wants to hear about media stories that reduce potential harm and enhance community understanding about mental illness and suicide, so they can congratulate media and further share their stories. For more information, visit sane.org.
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0: MindFrame provides a range of support and advice to help community broadcasters talk about mental health concerns or suicide in ways that promote suicide prevention and encourage help seeking and help offering in their communities. 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
1: Hello and welcome to the Weekly News and Review. I'm Adam Evans. Before we continue, I'd like to acknowledge the traditional owners of the land you're listening to this program from, and I'd like to acknowledge the elders past and present. The search of an Indigenous teenager who was removed from a bus at gunpoint could have been illegal. The Commonwealth Ombudsman has found that racial bias may have been involved in the arrest of a 17-year-old boy in Canberra last year. Australian Federal Police officers had their guns drawn when they arrested him in November. The officers quickly learned that they had the wrong person, but they searched him anyway. I spoke to the Commonwealth Ombudsman, Ian Anderson, who made 8 recommendations in his report about the incident.
2: What happened here, Adam, was that there was an Aboriginal youth who's sitting on a bus. He's just going to go and visit his auntie. And then police pull the bus over. 3 police come on with guns drawn. They take him off the bus, put him to the ground, handcuff him, arrest him. Very quickly, they realise that actually he's not the person that they're looking for. Earlier in the day in Canberra, there had been an incident with someone dressed almost identically who had a knife and had stabbed someone and was behaving erratically. That's the person police were looking for. And they very quickly realised the youth they'd pulled off the bus wasn't that person. Some of them apologised to him and they released him. But then another one of the policemen actually decided to go ahead and search him, even though they knew that he wasn't the person they were looking for. And that search, in my view, was both improper and probably unlawful. They didn't ask his name. They didn't ask for where he lived. They just put him back on the bus. And that was also wrong, because actually they have a legal obligation when you detain an Aboriginal youth to promptly reach out to a responsible person in their family and tell them what's happened. And here, where they'd traumatised this youth, put him off at gunpoint, they had an obligation to actually get him home safely and to explain to his family what he'd actually been through, and they didn't do any of that. So there are a few things that they really didn't do properly.
1: Yeah, as you said, he is 17, and he's a minor, right? Like, what are the rules?
2: Absolutely.
1: What are the rules for police engaging with minors?
2: So there are special rules about the use of force. So, for example, handcuffs should only be used if it's the last resort. In this case, because they had been told that the person that they were after was in fact on the bus, and the only person who looked like that was the youth who was dressed almost identically, had almost identical bag. So they thought they were dealing with someone who had a weapon and was behaving erratically, and that's why they used force in the ways that they did. That was in accordance with their training and with Australian Federal Police policy. So that all went that way. But generally you should be much more careful when dealing with youth as opposed to adults. And there is this express obligation that if you've actually then detained someone, a youth, you need to really promptly reach out to their family. And they certainly didn't do that.
1: I saw something in the article about there's no definition for racial profiling. Is that within the police force?
2: So the Australian Federal Police have done an internal investigation as well of this incident. And as part of that, they were looking at whether there had been racial profiling involved. But we found that they didn't actually have a clear definition of what racial profiling is. The definition that they were using, in our view, was inconsistent with the Human Rights Act. So we said they need to get a clear definition. There was also a question about how they were using race as a descriptor when they were talking about the person they were looking for. And I didn't think that it was appropriate or indeed useful for them to be referring to simply an Aboriginal youth, because Aboriginal and Torres Strait Islander people look as different and are as culturally different as non-Aboriginal people. So it's not everyone looks the same. It's not helpful just to say an Aboriginal person. So I've recommended that the Australian Federal Police develop objective descriptors rather than referring to someone's race.
1: What are some of these recommendations that you think are the most important maybe that get through?
2: So, look, the first recommendation, it seemed to me that there was some confusion as to who was actually in charge amongst the various police that were involved. Things were happening quite quickly, but because it wasn't clear who was in charge, There weren't clear decisions made as to would they stop the bus and board the bus to see if the person was on it, or would they do something different. So my first recommendation is that they actually provide clear instructions for senior police in a situation like this as to how to exercise command so that there's clarity. And I think that lack of command also played out in terms of the lack of aftercare, because no one actually said, okay, here's what we need to do to look after this youth and get him home safely. They all walked away. So lack of clarity over command is the first one. A definition for racial profiling is the second one. Using objective descriptors is the third recommendation. The fourth one is about developing and training ACT police in trauma-informed policing so that they're quicker to recognise that if they've actually done something to someone, particularly an innocent person like this situation, they need to in fact provide some aftercare to them, not just leave them. Because the youth involved here, he's still traumatised by this. And it happened in November, he's still traumatised many months later. The fifth recommendation is about information sharing. When police did finally get round to saying, who are this person's parents? They weren't able to quickly find contact details for a parent. So then they went to child protection. And this was an assumption. They formed the view that this youth might be homeless or might be couch surfing. And so and they thought he might be known to child protection. But actually, no, he lives with his family. He's not known to child protection. It would have been much better if they'd actually reached out to the Aboriginal and Torres Strait Islander Children and Young Persons Commissioner in the ACT, who could have helped them engage with community. So that recommendation is saying develop a protocol for information sharing with the Aboriginal and Torres Strait Islander Children and Young Persons Commissioner.
1: That was Commonwealth Ombudsman Ian Anderson. For more than 40 years, Indigenous Radio has given a voice to Aboriginal and Torres Strait Islanders. It's a service that often goes beyond broadcasting, which was seen during the pandemic. But a first-of-its-kind report has found that Queensland Indigenous Radio is also more trusted than the ABC in Aboriginal and Torres Strait Islander communities. The Most Trusted Voice in the Room report reveals the impact and role of Indigenous broadcasting in Queensland's urban and regional areas. Its co-author, Griffith University Professor Susan Ford, says the reach of Queensland's Indigenous radio stations is often underestimated. She's speaking to NIRS News' Rhianna Patrick.
3: A lot of the research about Indigenous radio so far has been about remote broadcasting, and that's important because in remote areas, Indigenous radio is often the only media that people can access. But it meant that there was a big gap around urban and regional radio, and especially around what urban and regional Aboriginal and Torres Strait Islander people listen to and why they listen to it. So the key findings when we looked at those audiences in particular in those areas was that Indigenous radio is the most trusted media for community. If we look at the Australian population generally, the ABC is the most trusted media organisation, and that's been the case for many, many years. But if you really hone down to Aboriginal and Torres Strait Islander audiences, they will say every time that their most trusted media is their local Indigenous media, usually their local Indigenous radio station. They trust it more than the ABC. And they certainly trust it more than commercial radio. So when you're talking about radio and broadcasting, Indigenous media comes out way on top. And just to give an idea, for example, in a place like Brisbane, about 69% of Aboriginal and Torres Strait Islander people said they trust their local Indigenous radio station a great deal. Almost 70%, about 45% of them trusted the ABC a great deal, and less than 30% of them trusted commercial radio a great deal. So it's this sliding scale down. To say that they trust the ABC, you know, 45% is good, because we know that there's a real crisis of trust in media. But to talk about them trusting Indigenous radio and broadcasting at rates of late 60s, 70, in some regional areas, 80, 84%, that's really significant findings.
4: This report outlines the need for resources, the constant need for resources, and I don't think that's a new idea necessarily for the Indigenous media sector or for Indigenous radio. But what does that also represent when we are talking about what is happening, but also what is needed in order for these stations that exist in Queensland to maintain and to keep going?
3: It was a really simple kind of key recommendation that we made, actually, and it wasn't even about new resources and new funding, even though that is needed in order to make the sector sustainable and to be able to sort of create careers for people in Indigenous media, which is what a lot of people want. But we weren't even suggesting that. It was really telling Queensland government and local councils that this is a really trusted source of media. So if you want to get your messages out to Aboriginal and Torres Strait Islander people in Queensland, the most trusted source to get your messages out is local Indigenous radio. So when you have advertising dollars to spend on health programs, on training, on new schools that are going in or new curriculum that's coming through or anything at all, really, new policy, the best way to reach Indigenous audiences is through Indigenous broadcasting. So when you've got advertising money to spend, and these messages are essential for Aboriginal and Torres Strait Islander people, go through their own radio, because when the messages come through Indigenous radio and broadcasting, they're trusted. Aboriginal and Torres Strait Islander people listen to Indigenous radio at very high rates, so they're listening and they trust the information when it comes through that channel.
4: One of the things that really captured my eye in one of your recommendations, or at least the four, you've got four key findings that you go into greater detail in the reporting, but it was about the fact that Indigenous radio has always been an incubator. But you have talked about not only should it be an incubator, but it should, as you say, give a career timeline to someone. There's no ability to bring them back. Is that something that you found in the report? Is that is the missing piece? Is how do we bring those that have left who might be looking for a change and might be willing to come back and transfer those skills that they've learnt elsewhere, that's what's missing also in this sector?
3: I think what we know from even from recent years in media is that when Indigenous people work in mainstream media organisations, it can sometimes be quite a hostile place. Even when people work in other big institutions, you know, like a university or a government department, it can go well, but there will often be times when they can be in quite a hostile environment, or certainly an environment where they feel like they don't belong, you know, people don't belong. And so coming back into Indigenous media as a journalist and a media worker after working in mainstream organisations, when I speak to Indigenous journalists, you know, it feels like they're coming back to a comfortable space, certainly a safe space, but almost like coming back to where they feel they most belong, you know, and can most serve communities. And the problem that I see in a sector like Indigenous media is that issue of the fact that it is such an incubator. It provides so much training, it provides mentoring, it skills people up to move into other jobs that pay better money. And so they get their training in Indigenous media, they move into better paid jobs, but often after a while there will be that moment where it's like, you know what, I just want to be back working for Mob, with Mob, and doing work that I think is important. And so returning back around is a central part of that, which you've been talking about as well. What is the crucial factor there, I think, is wages. That's part of the issue as well, that when your media workers firstly don't get paid very well, generally, working in strategic comms and PR is way better pay than working as a journalist. So the pay is bad anyway. But when you're also working in community media then, which is not for profit and which is reliant on funding, then you find wages are even lower. So what we've got to do is create a situation where Indigenous media is funded and funded well for the long term, so that people can see long-term careers, but also so that senior people who can be coming back with all of these years of experience at senior levels in mainstream organisations can then come back into Indigenous media without having to take a 50% pay cut to do so.
4: Susan, what do you hope happens with this report and where this report ends up going in terms of what you'd like to see for the sector now that there is data there supporting it?
3: What I'd like to see, and with all of my work, I I research community media, community radio, and that includes Indigenous radio as well. So I look at lots of different community media forms. All of my work, I'm trying to communicate how important these media forms are. And when I first started studying this type of media 30 years ago, I was motivated and inspired because I realised that, in fact, there was this whole sector out there of these incredibly committed people who were doing really important media work in their communities, but they were underrated and they were undervalued and certainly underfunded. And so, as with a lot of the research I do, what I hope with this report is that it gives visibility to Indigenous media. We can talk all we like about how great Indigenous media is, but there's data to back this up. Here's the evidence. We've done hundreds of surveys. We've done focus groups and yarning sessions across Queensland. And this is the data that tells us this is not only important media in terms of economic participation, cultural and language maintenance, providing specialist music that makes people happy, that they just want to listen to, that makes them feel comfortable and at home. It's not only doing those things, it's also creating connections within communities, enabling people to catch up with family, and then providing potentially pathways for young people to be better integrated into their communities, and certainly to be giving them training and skills to spread their wings to the rest of the world, and also on behalf of their communities and in service of their communities.
1: That's Susan Ford from Griffith University talking to NIRS News' Rhianna Patrick about the Most Trusted Voice in the Room report. The report was a partnership between the university, the Queensland First Nations Media Coalition, and the Lowitja Institute. Motor neuron disease will be tracked in New South Wales, with the state becoming the first in the country to make the disease a notifiable condition. It means that doctors will report any case to the health department. Macquarie University Professor Dominic Rowe says MND kills 800 Australians every year. The proportion of deaths of the disease has tripled over the last four decades. Alarmingly, 90% of the cases happen without any apparent reason or family links. Professor Rowe says people in regional and rural Australia are more likely to die from MND than residents in the cities. He says we may have enough data in 12 months to get a better picture of the disease.
5: There's 2,500 people at best guess in Australia living or currently dying from motor neuron disease. In New South Wales, that's 750 people. This disease kills you rapidly. So the median survival with motor neuron disease is less than 2 years. So this is not a rare disease. 800 Australians this year will die from motor neuron disease. So as a cause of death in Australia, motor neuron disease is 1 in 200 deaths. So the common perception and what is often written is that this is a rare disease. It's not a rare disease. We just don't count it. So what a notification system means is that everyone who has motor neuron disease will be counted by the Department of Health. And this will enable many things. So most importantly, it'll enable us to identify who has motor neuron disease and where they live. So there's a great paucity of services to people in rural and regional Australia. You don't need me to highlight that. But, you know, only 4% of neurologists work outside of major metropolitan regions in Australia. And this leads to delay in diagnosis. So the average delay in diagnosis for motor neuron disease is 12 months from symptom onset to diagnosis. And unfortunately, up to 40% of patients have an unnecessary operation for conditions that may be mistaken, especially in the early phases of motor neuron disease. So people having sinus operations or neck operations or joint replacements for symptoms that actually are due to motor neuron disease. But more importantly, notification allows us to have a little toehold on what causes motor neuron disease. So 10% of motor neuron disease is genetic, passed down from parent to child. 90% of motor neuron disease is sporadic, out of the blue. So most motor neuron disease, we contend, is environmental. And it comes as a shock to most Australians to learn that if you live in rural or regional Australia, you're 40% more likely to die from motor neuron disease than if you live in urban Australia. And similarly, if you live in Tasmania compared to New South Wales, you're 40% more likely to die from motor neurone disease. And if you live in South Australia, you're 20% more likely to die from motor neurone disease than if you live in New South Wales. Now, our position, or my position, is that nothing happens for no reason. There has to be a reason for why there's this regional variance of motor neurone disease. And we suspect that this is an environmental, occupational, and perhaps recreational disease.
6: With it becoming notifiable, will that help you answer questions about that 90%?
5: Yes, absolutely. And that's the big body of work. So normally when diseases are notifiable, it's because they're either infectious and a risk to the community, like measles or influenza or syphilis or hepatitis B. And then the other disease states that we collect data on are cancer statistics, so cancer registries. And they're really important to look at trends, growing trends, for example, in bowel cancer, how patients are getting younger with colon cancer. But there are examples of other occupational diseases like silicosis, where if a doctor identifies silicosis in a patient when they have dust disease injury to their lungs, the doctor is required by law to notify the Department of Health because this is an occupational disease. And similarly, we think that motor neurone disease is geographically restricted, so there is this variance in different regions of Australia, but also may well be tied to your occupation and perhaps even what you do in recreation. We need to think about this disease like a fatal car crash. So, you know, when someone dies in a car crash, there's a huge investigation. There's a coroner involved, there's police, there's toxicology, there's data on the make, model, direction, road conditions, who was in the car, all sorts of things. We collect all that data. Now, motor neurone disease kills 2/3 the national road toll, and we are none the wiser as to why. This registry will allow us to do that for the first time globally. This is the first time in the world that motor neurone disease has been made a notifiable disease, to our knowledge.
1: That was Macquarie University Professor Dominic Rowe speaking about motor neuron disease becoming a notifiable condition in New South Wales. The following story includes the name of an Indigenous person who's passed away. Boxing has lost one of its true greats this week with the death of Tony Mundine at the age of 75. He's the only Australian to hold titles across four separate weight divisions. Mundine built a reputation as a fierce competitor and a trailblazer for Indigenous athletes in the sport. He grew up fighting in travelling tent shows around Byugal in northern New South Wales before working his way up to a world title shot against Argentina's Carlos Monzon back in 1974. The fight ended in defeat, but Mundine often spoke about how proud he was just to have made it that far. His son, former world champion Anthony Mundine, broke the news online saying he was devastated. Big names in boxing have paid their respects this week, remembering him as tough in the ring but warm and generous outside it.
7: He was just there for everybody, just automatically. You knock on the door, you go to the gym, and this amazing human being was there to help and to give you whatever you needed. So, it wasn't one of these guys who wanted the media to know what he'd done. He just done it because, he wanted to do it. And there was never anything in the media, but he'd done so much to help the Indigenous, and not just Indigenous people. He helped everybody.
1: That was retired Australian boxer Jeff Fenwick speaking to 6PR. Mundine hung up the gloves in 1984, and he was honoured 2 years later when he was awarded a Medal of Order of Australia for his contribution to sport and to Aboriginal youth. Well, that's the weekly news and review for another week. If you have any stories that you'd like to share with us, you can send us an email to news@nirs.org.au. That's news@nirs.org.au. I'm Adam Evans. 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

0: or loss felt by the victims' families.
1: Turning to sport, Melbourne and Carlton have continued their unbeaten runs in the AFLW. The D's defeated the West Coast Eagles 81-44, while the Blues beat Collingwood by 39 points. In the other matches yesterday, Fremantle was too good for Richmond, Adelaide defeated Hawthorn, and Geelong beat Essendon. At the end of round four, North Melbourne is on top of the ladder.
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0: there, and welcome back to Fourth Estate, the show where we don't just examine the media, but we hear directly from the journalists who've helped shape it. From Gadigal and Sydney, I'm Tina Quinn. Today we continue our special long-form profile of veteran political journalist Barry Cassidy. Over the past few weeks, we followed Barry's journey from a small country newspaper in regional Victoria through the Victorian Parliament and then to Canberra, where he established himself as one of the ABC's leading political reporters. We pick up the story today as Barry makes perhaps the biggest decision of his career, leaving journalism to join Prime Minister Bob Hawke's office as press secretary. I began by asking Barry whether working for Bob Hawke was an even more demanding job than covering politics for the ABC.
1: Far more, longer hours, extraordinary hours, because you'd do a normal working day and then you'd get on a plane and go somewhere. You'd go to Melbourne or Sydney from Canberra, do an evening event, get back to your hotel room at 11 o'clock at night, then you'd have a chat about the next morning. You'd be up at 6 to prepare for radio interviews, and I'd have to have a full brief for him, you know, based on that. So, you know, often, quite often, 6 hours sleep. And very long days. It was an exhausting time.
0: Had you already married at that point?
1: No.
0: No.
1: I'd married the first time, yes.
0: Yes. Yeah. And you had a son.
1: Yeah, I had a son. And then I suppose from that point of view, I had the time, but it's just not, you couldn't run a proper family life working like that. It's just crazy stuff.
0: Mm.
1: It's more sensible now, and people tend to base themselves. And, you know, if you go to Canberra for a session, you tend to spend the whole time there. But the Prime Minister back then, just by the nature of communication, you had to get in the plane a lot and go to places. And so I spent a lot of time with him, because the one constant on all of those trips was the press secretary.
0: Mm.
1: Either it'd be me or Grant Nile, the other press secretary.
0: Mm. How much has that role, do you think, evolved and changed over the years?
1: Oh, it's massively, massively different. It's it was all hands on back then. You know, just to give you an example now, I don't know how many press secretaries you have, but it'd be 7 or 8, you know, and then the department, and there are so many other pseudo press secretaries as well. But then there were two of us, and then Kevin Rudd changed a lot of this, that he decided that he wanted to determine pretty much himself how he handled the media, and the media strategy was all of his, and it was all very manipulative. But when I work with Hawke, his media program was put together by me, and I didn't go and talk to him about it and say, you're doing John Laws tomorrow, or you're doing Darren Hinch in Melbourne or whatever. I would work out the program and try and work it strategically so that he'd be doing a radio interview when we needed one, and not just be throwing to the walls for no reason at all. And then you'd work out, and they were so demanding back then with radio, and then you had television as well. You know, the major current affairs shows, so you'd build them around an event. But then I would have the thing typed out and would go under his door the night before. No discussion. I can't ever recall him saying, why is this in my program? Mm. He would just do it. One day we got in the car and we were headed to a John Laws interview, and he said, John Laws had a real go at me the other day. Why are we doing this? Why are we? And I said, look, people listen to John Laws for a reason.
0: Mm.
1: They like him, so don't go in there and take him on.

0: just be nice. And he was, and he'd walk out and say, was I nice enough? You know, he was. So it was a kind of a, you know, it was a relationship that eventually built around a bit of mutual respect. I always had the respect for him, and he developed a bit for me as well, I think. But that trust in a press secretary to put together a media program.
1: To look after him.
0: You wouldn't get that now. And, of course, the media program anyway is far more complex these days than it used to be, because you're trying to hit a whole lot of different markets and you're doing it with different platforms.
1: Did any journalists, any of your former colleagues, get some cranky calls from you sometimes going, now listen?
0: I suppose they did. You know, always under instructions. I tried not to to harass them too much, but there was one occasion when the Age wrote an editorial that I think effectively accused Bob Hawke of going a bit soft on the Israeli cause. You know, he was always to be relied upon, you know, as backing Israel back in those days. A lot of his friends were Jewish Australian. And the Age had a real go at him, and he was so upset by this. And he said to me, ring Creighton Burns, ring the editor of the Age and just tell him what I think of him. And so I said, yeah, right. And I thought, oh, you'll forget about this. I'll just let that go through to the keeper. And the next morning, have you phoned Creighton Burns yet? No, I haven't. He said, look, I haven't been able to get on to him just yet. And he said, keep at it. And so I thought, right, I've got no choice. I've got to ring Creighton Burns. So I phoned him up and he said, yep, what do you want? And I said, well, the Prime Minister's practically had no authority, let me tell you, none. But anyway, I said, look, your editorial, and I took him through aspects of it, and I said, the Prime Minister is very upset by all of this and he doesn't believe that it's a fair assessment of the situation. And he said, right, okay. And I said, is there something I can take back to the Prime Minister? And he said, yeah, you can tell him to get fucked. And I was going, what do I do with this? What do I do? Anyway, the next time I see him, he comes out of question time. Have you got on to Creighton Burns yet? And I said, I have spoken to him. And I said, how did it go? And I said, there's no talking him around, I tell you. And he said, yeah, typical. That's what he's like. That was the end of it. It's just, you couldn't push people around.
1: You might get upset handled,
0: occasionally and have these conversations with journalists, and then you'd live to regret it. But it made no difference.
1: Very well handled. And that was over Israel coverage, was it?
0: It was, yeah.
1: Plus échange, as the French say.
0: Yeah, well, it's still a complicated issue for political leaders everywhere, and especially the Donald Trump factor just makes it that much more complex.
1: Mm. In terms of fending off stories, one thing I have always noticed about Canberra, this sort of changed a little bit in the late 2010s, probably first with Barnaby Joyce, that politicians' personal lives, the more scurrilous or salacious parts of their personal lives, are sort of off limits. Political journalists kind of, you know, I guess up their noses to that. They think that's sort of beneath them to report. It was pretty well known within Canberra and within political circles about Bob Hawke's personal life, his affair with his biographer, Blanche Dalpuget.
0: Well, they thought they knew it.
1: They thought they knew it.
0: They knew part of it, yeah.
1: And I'm guessing you probably had wind of it even before you became his press secretary.
0: Yep. Yeah.
1: Mm.
0: Yeah. And, you know, there were affairs that went on, obviously, and some are known and some are not. And it was very difficult for me to handle at times.
1: Because were there reporters and journalists that did want to take it further?
0: Yeah. And, like, he had to be watched. he was on constant watch. And, you know, trying to figure out how much of that was my responsibility and what I could really say and do was difficult. But, you know, in the end, look, people, the reporting about it was different then. Everybody in the gallery knew of ministers who were having an affair, and we knew who they were having them with, and they were not reported. The one exception to that was when Gareth Evans and Cheryl Curnow
1: years later,
0: later, and Laurie Oakes broke the story, And he was pilloried for that by some people, and especially some of his political competitors in the press gallery, who were outraged by it all.
1: Because people viewed it as it wasn't serious political journalism. It was a bit.
0: Yeah, they thought it was a bit tacky. But the difference there was that Cheryl Curnow was a leader of a political party, and Gareth Evans, as a senior minister in the government, obviously had a role in persuading her to
1: come
0: leave
1: and join
0: that
1: the
0: political party and join the Labor Party. And I think that was the difference. That's what made it a political story, and it made it part of the narrative, part of the story.
1: And then similar with Barnaby Joyce, it was one of his staffers.
0: It was a staffer, And again, I think that was a legitimate story. So it depends on the circumstances. Mm. But now I just don't think anyway. Look, it's, you know, people who, if they want to walk that tightrope, then go for it. But there's no protection around that anymore, because it's not a half a dozen newspapers or some journalists making a judgment around it anymore. Everybody's a journalist. Everybody's got access to social media, and any one of them, if they hear of this and they know that it's right, it's going to get out somewhere.
1: Barry Cassidy is our guest on Fourth Estate today. We've just been talking about his career as Bob Hawke's press secretary and political advisor. You got a really front row seat to amazing parts of history travelling with Hawke and met some phenomenal people. I'd love to hear some of your recollections. So when I say the name Nelson Mandela.
0: Yes. Nelson Mandela came to Parliament House after he'd been released from jail for, I don't know, a decade or more. And so a few of us crowded into the political advisor's office, because it was the nearest one to Bob Hawke's office, so that we could see him walking by. And when he came out, he walked straight into our office and said hello to everybody and stayed and chatted. So that was great. That was great to meet Nelson Mandela.
1: Princess Diana?
0: Oh, Princess Diana was on, that was 1988, the celebrations on Sydney Harbour. And there were not a lot of people on the Royal Yacht, but Charles and I were on board, the Governor-General and his wife, the Premier and the Prime Minister and their partners. And I was the only staff member invited on board, but there had to be one. The Prime Minister wanted one on board, and a couple of federal cops. There were really not a whole lot more than that. And I did get to chat with Di on board the boat, and we just talked about what was in front of us, what we could see. It was one of the most spectacular events you'd ever see on the harbour that day, with all the tall ships. That was my brush with fame.
1: Could you understand why she was so charismatic and such a figure of, I guess, mystique to much of the world?
0: Yeah, I guess so. I mean, I was certainly conscious of the fact that she's one of the most famous people in the world at that stage, and went on to become probably the most famous before Donald Trump. I wouldn't dare have gone up to either her or Prince Charles as he was then, but she just broke away from the group at one stage and came over to me, and she asked me, are you a federal policeman? And I explained that I wasn't. She was just probably figuring out why I was standing on my own.
1: Mikhail Gorbachev.
0: Mikhail Gorbachev was, we visited Moscow, and that was a momentous time in global politics, and Gorbachev was changing Russia dramatically. And we went to the Kremlin, and because the Russians had maybe six or eight people lined up to sit either side of him, then everybody in Hawke's entourage, five or six of us, got to sit in on those talks, and I was one of them. And so that was extraordinary. We got the allotted hour that was expected, and then we were told everybody left, and Gorbachev and Hawke and interpreters and stuff were left behind too, and they talked for about another hour. And Hawke walked out of those talks, and I've never seen him as lit up as he was. He was just knocked out by the experience, and I think he found him intellectually brilliant. And he said, "This is the first time since I gave up the booze that I feel like a beer." And he wasn't serious, fortunately, because that would have been the end of it. But I remember that night he repeated that at dinner, and one of the advisors waved his glass of very good red wine under his nose, and I said, "You are playing with fire here, mate. Don't do that. But that experience was extraordinary. Well, for me, you know, but for Bob Hawke, I think one of the most memorable that he had along the journey.
1: And so during this period as well, you met your now wife, Heather Ewart, also a journalist. How did that meeting come about?
0: Well, she was in the Victorian Parliament.
1: Mm-hmm.
0: Pretty much, most of it for the same time that I was there. And then about a year or so after I went to Canberra, she turned up in the Canberra Bureau as well. So we knew each other for quite a long time. And in fact, I first met her, I was taping cadets,
1: mm-hmm.
0: Or applicants, cadetship applicants who would come in and put down a voice track, and I taped their voice tracks. And then I was actually asked by the judging panel if I had any views about who should get the three positions that were available. And I did have her on the list. She reminds me often I didn't have a number one on the list, but she was on the list.
1: Has she forgiven you for that?
0: And no, probably not. But she did get one of the cadetships.
1: There you go.
0: But I think a senior cadet. She'd worked in the suburban newspapers for mm-hmm. 2 or 3 years before that.
1: Mm. And then it was in Canberra that you guys finally got together, as it were.
0: Yeah.
1: Yeah.
0: Yeah. And then we had she went off to Washington
1: mm-hmm.
0: as a foreign correspondent.
1: With the ABC?
0: With the ABC. And I'd been with Hawke for about 3.5 years at that point. And he'd survived, and it wasn't my immediate plan to go. We're still trying to work all of that through. And the first challenge happened, and Hawke won.
1: So Paul Keating,
0: I think it was 60
1: challenge.
0: Votes to 40,
1: yeah.
0: Which is not enough.
1: Right.
0: Not enough, because that just – when you know that there are 40 people in a party room of 100 that don't want you there, they prefer somebody else, that's the beginning of the end. And I knew that he wouldn't win a second challenge. I went to him about that. And I said that for your own legacy, you really should think about
1: stepping aside
0: and making for a more peaceful transition. And that might be a good thing, you know, longer term, rather than have the party room beat you. And he said, well, they won't. And you're sounding a little tired to me. And I said, well, that's probably because I am. And I decided then that that I would leave and go and join Heather in Washington and just take my chances. And of course, Hawke lost the next challenge, but I wasn't there for that.
1: I recall you saying that good sense of timing, hey, getting out before the final curtain.
0: Yeah,
1: call.
0: Even though, now though, when you see things written about you, it's they constantly write that that I left when he did. You know, that they think that I was there until the end, and that's because I was except for the last 2 months.
1: You had a pretty close seat then, as well, I guess, to seeing that relationship evolve and develop over the years between Hawke and Paul Keating.
0: Yeah.
1: And how it changed.
0: Yep.
1: What was your take on it? Because it ended up becoming a real rivalry.
0: Look, it worked. As I said before, it got off to a bit of a dodgy start because Keating had this this plan to broaden the tax base. It wasn't quite the GST as John Howard introduced it, but it was a step in that direction. And he was done over by Hawke's relationship with the trade unions, and it didn't happen. But look, they still built what was in the end a relationship of convenience. They worked really well together. They had the ability to sit down and have these long discussions around things.
1: Mm-hmm.
0: Hawke held him off. I mean, quite deliberately tried to hold him off. And so the trust eventually broke down when Hawke, like Costello understood with Howard, that he kept thinking one day John Howard will just hand me the job, and it never happened, never got around to it. And Keating started to appreciate that's what's going to happen here. They had that Kirribilli agreement, and there were seconders turned up that day. Bill Kelty turned up as a seconder for Paul Keating, and Peter Avels turned up to represent Hawke. They were witnesses to the conversation, you see. It's extraordinary. When the Kirribilli agreement, and that was pretty much that there was a time when Bob Hawke would step aside for Keating, didn't happen. And eventually the agreement itself became public, courtesy of Laurie Oakes. And so from that point on, it was just, you know.
1: Laurie Oakes always got great scoops, didn't he?
0: Yes, he did. He got hold of an entire budget at one point as well. You know, that was there's no trust anymore when Paul Keating thought he had an agreement and he didn't. Hawke was finding ways around it, and it was, and then stories broke that the Bob Hawke had changed his view. He didn't want Paul Keating to succeed him. He wanted Kim Beazley to do that. And it was at that point that Keating knew that he couldn't sit around any longer. And the strange thing is, by the time that I'd left between the two challengers, there were a lot of people on Hawke's staff who believed that was the right thing, that it was time for Keating to govern. The guy was too big a character and had made too big a contribution already to that point not to be rewarded with the ultimate job. He was clearly an Australian who had to be, or a Labor figure who had to be Prime Minister one day. And so it had to be resolved. And to such an extent that people who were on Hawke staff moved over to Keating staff after the successful challenge. So it was a very different mood around. It wasn't like the Rudd-Gillard relationship, for example. Like, when Rudd lost the leadership, there were people celebrating. They were drinking champagne in some of these offices around Parliament House, in the Labor Party offices.
1: Which I guess also marked how disliked he was within his own
0: government. A lot of it was personal. And when Hawke left, and I remember John Dawkins saying to him, he was a senior minister at the time, that that even he was crying, even though he voted against him. They didn't want it to come to that. And that was part of my point, you know, when I was trying to argue the case, that why allow it to come to that? Because people had to make that judgment that they didn't want to make. They were determined that Paul Keating be Prime Minister, but they would have much preferred that Hawke had made it easier for them.
1: What did you think of Paul Keating?
0: Oh, I'm a great admirer of Paul Keating. I thought he was a transforming treasurer, a great communicator. He was too brash and at times ugly now for today's standards. It wouldn't work as well. And some of his performances in the Parliament that were lauded at the time were just straight out abuse. It wouldn't work today. You wouldn't do it. But what a great treasurer. And he really was. He deserved his time as Prime Minister and he didn't waste it. And what he did in terms of Indigenous policy through that period, you know, both with land reform and I think just personally in trying to build up a better relationship with the Indigenous Australians was, again, transformative. He certainly made his mark.
1: So then back to journalism.
0: Yep.
1: And you followed Heather over to the States and you were freelancing there for a while. Was that a difficult transition back after having worked for a prime minister of a particular political persuasion?
0: Yeah. It was probably in the end the best way to do it. Because I went to Washington with nothing. I think 2UE and 3RW in Melbourne combined to give me a regular daily spot. That's all I had when I left. John Stanley, who's still on radio, set that up for me. And so that gave me something, and that got me kind of started. And then the Australian Bureau lost somebody, and they didn't have the means maybe to replace that person right at the time. And John Lyons was the foreign correspondent for the Australian, and he offered me some part time work, and that grew. And then I started to get on the road for the Australian, and so I did. By the time I'd left Washington, I'd built up a fair portfolio of work.
1: And it was a really interesting time when you were in Washington.
0: Oh, yeah. Well, when I arrived, Bill Clinton was governor of Arkansas, and I saw him on C-SPAN. That was about the reach that he had in those days, talking about education. And I thought, boy, this guy is good. He presents so well. And, you know, within 12 months he was president. His rise was meteoric. Governor of Arkansas, no one had ever heard of him. So that was a great time to watch an American presidential election up close, to see the primary processes are brilliant. They're just so captivating. And to see somebody like that emerge from nowhere and go through the primary processes, and even the affair struck up even in the middle of that, Jennifer Flowers.
1: The very first one.
0: And to survive that without being anybody really and get through that and then still keep going was something to behold.
1: What did you think of how the media, even back then, was already, because the media and much of the public were very captivated by Bill Clinton.
0: Yep.
1: Hillary, though, How it was a little bit different. The media and the public had sort of a different approach, I guess, to her, or they took her somewhat differently.
0: Yes, they did. She didn't have a particularly good relationship with the media, but when I was travelling around following Clinton's campaign for a bit, and he gave what they called the comeback kid speech. Mm-hmm. That's the one in New Hampshire which putting back into the race. And I'd made friends with a group of people who love politics and love drinking just as much. And I got to know a few of them, and they call themselves the Arkansas Travellers. Mm-hmm. And that afternoon, when Bill was due to speak that night, I bumped into them, and then again when I walked into this hall, and it was no more than a country hall, really, a large one, but a country hall, and I saw the group there, and I went up and I'm talking to them, and the Clintons came in, and Hillary saw them, and she left him and went over and said hello to them, and I'm standing there, and they introduced me. And she said, "You're from where?" And I said, "Australia." And she said, "You guys have got the best health system in the world." And that's all she said, and then she left. And that really struck me, you know. You hear that our health system is the envy of the world, and you hear it in America occasionally, but to hear it from her.
1: So it was no surprise then when she headed up the healthcare reform task force in his first term.
0: Not at all. To make that observation, just she only had the one trigger, the word Australian, and that's what she said.
1: How did you view, in terms of that, in terms of trying to reform America's healthcare system, and Clinton, as I said, appointed her to the head of that task force?
0: Yeah.
1: Were you still there when that all played out?
0: In the early stages of that,
1: yeah. I mean, that was really, that kind of affected the rest of his presidency, right? Because they went after her for that, and they went after him, and he soon lost the midterms.
0: It's just this crazy ideology that exists in.
1: And when I say they, I mean the pharmaceutical companies aided by the Republicans.
0: But particularly the pharmaceutical companies and those corporations with a lot of money. They do control American politics, and it just struck me that ideology that Americans have to fend for themselves, and this sort of resistance to welfare of any kind, and that the idea that there would be public funding for healthcare right across the board was an anathema to them. She saw it, but they couldn't, and there was just no way of getting it through.
1: And that's what really, I guess, pushed the Clintons, or the Clinton presidency, more to, I guess, the centre or even the right in terms of his policy positions.
0: Yeah, I guess it did. And look, Bill Clinton was beholden to the big money and the big corporations and all sorts of the well-funded lobbies that existed. And, you know, you hear Tucker Carlson now walking in. I don't listen to a lot of Tucker Carlson, but luckily I have been because he's starting to pick up a few new themes. But what he constantly talks about is how American presidents on both sides, going all the way back, are beholden to big money and that they need so much money to run campaigns, so much money. And he's straight up about it. It's affected all of them, and it affected Clinton as much as anybody else.
1: We'll leave our discussion with veteran journalist Barry Cassidy there. If you'd like to hear the full discussion, just head to the Fourth Estate podcast, where all of our episodes are. I'm Tina Quinn. Please join us next week for another episode of Fourth Estate.
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0: and welcome to The Wire Weekly with the best stories of the week from the daily episode of The Wire. I'm Amina Shuku coming to you from Sin in Melbourne, Victoria. Thanks for being with us today. We're on air across Australia thanks to the Community Radio Network. 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
1: But when something of that size and scale happens, the humanitarian crisis that's left in its wake is absolutely immense.
0: At least 794 people have been killed and thousands remain missing after catastrophic floods and landslides in Nepal. We hear about the scale of the disaster and how Australians can help.
2: We think that the changes that the government is making to social and community participation are going to have a much deeper impact than can be addressed through this $200 million investment.
0: Upcoming NDIS cuts could make it harder for children and young people with disability to take part in their communities. And later today,
3: without careful assessment of the environmental, social, and democratic implications of these projects.
0: Australia's data centre boom is bringing billions of dollars in investments. We take a look at the impact on energy use and the local communities. We'll have this and more for you over the next half hour. At least 794 people have been killed and more than 3,000 people remain missing in Nepal following catastrophic flash floods and landslides along the country's border with China. Thousands are in need of urgent humanitarian assistance, with rescue efforts continuing despite difficult access to affected communities. The Australian government is deploying a further $3 million in humanitarian assistance for response and recovery following the devastation. 42 Australians remain unaccounted for. The Wire's Mary Kay Tannigan spoke with Karen Morris, Executive Director of Emergency Action Alliance, for more.
1: We are seeing this as being a very significant disaster event. We obviously, in the humanitarian world, we respond to disasters in all different locations, but the scale of this one has even our own partners shocked. In terms of the extent of the area that's been affected and the severity with which it's been affected. So we've all seen the videos and it really is truly shocking. But when something of that size and scale happens, the humanitarian crisis that's left in its wake is absolutely immense. And that's what we're hearing from our partners who we are in regular contact with. And that's the reality that they're facing right now.
4: We've got communities that are already harder to reach, being made less accessible because of the disaster. What are the most urgent needs for people affected by the floods and the landslides?
1: Yeah, that's exactly right. It's highly inaccessible to begin with. And now that the bridges and roads have been swept away, it just makes it even more difficult. There are always ways to get aid in. We see the helicopters. There are certain communities that are accessible. So we've got to really at this stage focus on what we can absolutely do and where the needs are the greatest. Obviously, with something like this, the first and most apparent needs are somewhere to stay, a safe place, roof over their head, and food, water, safe drinking water is really crucial at this point in time, and medical assistance for the people who have been injured as a result of this, but then also just everyday medical assistance for people who might have already been on medication. They need to still have those crucial medications coming through. So our members are still in the rapid assessment phase. There is aid already coming in.
4: Is it likely that we won't know the real scale of the disaster until a little bit more time has passed, considering the cutoff of communications?
1: Yeah, exactly. It is a really challenging situation because so many people have lost their loved ones. They can't get in touch with them. They don't know whether they have found a safe place, and they're just harbouring safely whilst waiting to be found, or whether they sadly are no longer with us. So it's just so terrifying, and there is so much unknown. We've seen what the topography looks like. It's literally been swept away. This entire valley has been swept away. So it could be weeks before we know the true figures. So many have died, but then so many people have been injured as well, terribly injured, many, many more so than than those who have died.
4: Why is giving through or donating through the Joint Appeal the best way for Australians to help?
1: We do see that in emergencies like this, Australians are incredibly generous. They want to help. It's their instinct. And that is one of the special things about Australia. But what can also happen is that there can be not necessarily even false appeals, but people who, well-meaning, might set up a GoFundMe and then not know what to do with the money, or the money goes to where it's not even needed. So a trusted, robust mechanism such as the Emergency Action Alliance, which is where the Foreign Minister has been pointing Australians to. So Minister Wong has been saying, if you want to donate, the Emergency Action Alliance is a great way to do that. And one of the main reasons is because it's a comprehensive humanitarian response. Each of our members, whether it's Save the Children or Oxfam, Plan International, Caritas, Care Australia, they're each experts in a very specific aspect of this humanitarian response. I think by donating to the Emergency Action Alliance, you're essentially delivering the most comprehensive response that is possible in this particular and very complex emergency where there are so many people affected. So, and it's trusted, it's trustworthy.
4: And what is likely to happen in the coming days as search and rescue efforts continue and the humanitarian response begins to scale up? You know, I think long-term recovery probably seems miles and miles away.
1: The priorities at the moment are setting up emergency shelters. That includes temporary housing and essential household items like in a way of cooking meals, etc., distribution of food and clean water, as I mentioned, the hygiene kits, just to make sure that people don't encounter second stage disasters such as disease, and child protection and safe spaces for families. If there are children who have lost their parents as a result of what has happened, they need to be protected. And then the longer term is the rebuilding, making sure that they can build back better and stronger with consideration to the potential risks of something like that happening again.
0: That was Karen Morris, Executive Director of Emergency Action Alliance, there speaking to The Wire's Mary Kate Hannigan. And if you'd like to donate or learn more, you can visit emergencyaction.org.au. Children and young people with disability Australia is warning upcoming NDIS cuts could make it harder for young people with disability to take part in their communities. The government is investing $200 million to make community groups more inclusive. CYDA says the funding won't help if young people lose the individual support they need to attend activities like sport and community events. CYDA CEO Skye Kokoski-Moore says the timing of the cuts could leave families without enough support. I spoke to Skye for more.
2: It's really great to see that the government is making this $200 million investment in ensuring community infrastructure and programs are accessible for people with disability. But we're being really clear that making a service or a program more accessible is not the same as somebody receiving individual support to enable them to access that service or the community more broadly. We think that the changes that the government is making to social and community participation are going to have a much deeper impact than can be addressed through this $200 million investment.
0: And how will this cut impact children or young people with disability in their everyday life?
2: So once a child or young person's NDIS plan is up for review, once the cuts are coming into effect, those children and young people will experience a 50% funding reduction in the amount that's available for them to access social and community opportunities. So this could include things like funding for support workers, so that a young person is able to go out into the community. They might want to be catching up with friends. They may need a support worker to assist them at TAFE or university. So these blanket cuts are going to mean that children and young people have to make really serious choices about how they want to spend their plans. Some of those choices and decisions will likely feel impossible.
0: And what changes would you like government to make around that?
2: We think that applying a blanket 50% cut is not going to result in equitable outcomes for people with disability. We were pleased that the government moved some amendments so that people who require 24/7 care can apply way to essentially not have the cuts apply to them. However, the vast majority of NDIS participants are going to see significantly less money in their plan. So this means that for children and young people, where they might have been able to enjoy working on their independence, they're now going to have to rely more and more on mum and dad and actually other family members if they want to do things like get out in the community.
0: Why is it important for young people to get involved in designing the fund or be involved with the fund?
2: People with disability, including children and young people, will have really clear ideas about how the government can get the most bang for its buck in terms of the programs that this Inclusive Communities Fund will support. The sorts of programs that might be suitable for an adult with disability may be of little interest to children and young people. So we want to make sure that by having young people and children at the table when decisions around the design of the fund are being made, that those children and young people really have a voice and can influence exactly what's going to be funded.
0: And lastly, what would a truly inclusive community look like for children and young people?
2: Oh, a truly inclusive community for children and young people would be one where they don't experience any barriers to participation. So things that non-disabled people may take for granted, that they're able to access a building, that the lighting in the building isn't going to cause them any issues with their vision. So for children and young people, being able to have the confidence to know that they're able to get out there and experience life on the same basis as their non-disabled peers would look like a truly inclusive future.
0: That was Guy Kokoski-Moore speaking to The Wire. Australia is now the world's second largest destination for data centre investment. By 2030, data centres in Australia could use as much electricity as every household in Victoria combined. Billions of dollars are being invested in new data centres, including one proposed in Victoria that could be the size of 175 MCGs. There are concerns about what this boom could mean for local communities, energy use, and the environment. The Wire's Lucy Grant spoke with John Payne, Chair of Electronic Frontiers Australia, about who benefits from the data centre boom and what could be overlooked.
3: So data centres have been around for some time. As long as we've had cloud computing, there's been data centres that have been required to facilitate that cloud computing. So they store and process information that pretty much underpins almost everything we do online. In recent years, the demand for these warehouses or data warehouses really has surged as artificial intelligence systems and platforms and large language models have developed and matured and then being pushed on the market at a rate of speed because the whole philosophy behind big tech is move fast and break things. And when you move fast and break things, it's a deliberate strategy on the side of big tech to slow down inspection, to slow down evaluation, to slow down government and civil society oversight, and to avoid regulation that might stand in the way of the plans of rolling out this technology. So Australia right now is becoming, I think, the world's second largest destination for data centre investment, with projects in the pipeline of around $48 billion. And even Sam Altman, who's the chief executive from OpenAI, has suggested that Australia could become a data centre of the world. And that enthusiasm really does deserve closer scrutiny and, EFA might say, a healthy dose of cynicism. So most of it's been driven by the companies that stand to benefit from AI infrastructure expansion, and governments, our governments and those around the world, seem somewhat receptive to industry promises of economic growth, productivity raises, prosperity for all, without careful assessment of the environmental, social and democratic implications of these projects.
5: What are some safeguards we need to make sure are not being bypassed?
3: So we have a situation right now where looking at, say, the environmental impacts. The Bureau of Meteorology has confirmed a strong El Nino event is underway. And forecasters warn it, you know, it could rank amongst the strongest in more than a century, bringing, you know, drier and hotter conditions across most of eastern and southern Australia. Even here in Victoria, our storage levels are already reflecting the strain. Back in as far as July of this year, Melbourne's water storages sit at 66%, still thereabout. Against this backdrop, some hard questions follow. If storages fall to critical levels, who gets priority access? Will it be, you know, international hyperscalers running temperature-controlled server halls or the communities around them? And in a market-driven system, a lot of the water providers and utilities have been privatised or semi-privatised. Will that scarcity be priced with the cost passed on to ordinary punters and businesses, while data centres secure supply through commercially negotiated contracts?
5: Albanese is pushing for a sovereign data centre and AI industry where he argues jobs and wealth will trickle down from the top to benefit all Australians. Do you believe this is possible? Where do you hear this call for more data centres is really coming from?
3: It really does seem to be a replay of the tropes that came out of, you know, big tech in the Silicon Valley. Where does the revenue go? Most likely offshore to a tax haven like Singapore. The jobs that are created are short-term jobs that relate to the construction of facilities to house data centres. Where will all the tradies go that we need to solve our housing crisis? How will this impact on housing prices? How will this impact upon cost of living?
0: That was The Wire's Lucy Grant in conversation with the chair of Electronic Frontiers Australia, John Payne, on the overlooked cost of megascale data centres. 18 months since the first reading, the Australian Senate passed the ASIO Amendment Bill 2025, with reforms set to significantly expand ASIO's questioning powers. The controversial bill has seen politicians from across the political spectrum, including Greens, One Nation, and Independents, uniting in opposition. New South Wales Council for Civil Liberties President Timothy Roberts says expanded powers undermine civil liberties and has specific concerns around the potential of broad terminology to justify certain powers. The Wire's Sam Giorgio spoke with Timothy for more.
6: We have a situation in Australia where the two major parties are teaming up to undermine in great swathes the citizens of Australia's civil liberties and rights and human rights. It's an absolute disgrace how easy it has occurred, and it speaks to the difficult climate we're in, where we see this unholy alliance between uber conservatives and the progressive Greens that seem to be the only voices in our parliaments calling for reason. It's a real challenging time, but they are right to call for this bill to be dumped and pulled back. And it's a great shame and disgrace that this has occurred at all.
7: What were some of the amendments that the bill proposed in expanding the powers of the ASIO?
6: Some of the key concerns really go to the expansive use of security concerns by ASIO. This definition, which previously might have been restricted to more, I guess, conceptualized ideas that are common to everyone's understanding, now involve really broad terms like political motivation. In today's climate, it's very easy to see how political motivation, such a subjective concept, could be used inappropriately by an organization like ASIO to target legitimate political organizations, groups, associations who are advocating for change on behalf of their communities. This is something that's happened in the past with ASIO, and the organization increasingly has limited checks and balances on it by really successive governments from both sides of politics. It's a dangerous situation that needs to be turned around as soon as possible.
7: There was a lot of issue and concern with youth questioning powers. Was that removed at all?
6: As I understand, it's progressed. There is still youth questioning powers. The concerns around the questioning powers at all are worrisome enough. The idea that you could be pinned by an ASIO official, have your solicitor removed from the room because they were deemed to be, you know, interrupting too much, and then imprisoned for 5 years if you rely on your universal right to silence when being questioned by a prosecutor or federal agent is absurd. To then expand that to the idea that we would do this to people under the age of 18, and ASIO are bragging that they'd never done it before, yet still demanding these powers to undermine not only the civil liberties of all Australians, but specifically children, is shameful. What's more shameful is that there's no pushback from the political establishment in the Liberal and Labor Party to this sort of nonsense. It's an absolute disgrace that it's gone back. And the only caveat we have here to protect our community is the idea that in 3 years there'll be a sunset clause on it that means it will be wound back or we'd have to address this issue again. But we've seen what happened. This bill has been on foot and been expanding since 2003. That's not enough of a protection. We need to have a sensible approach. A person, no matter their political beliefs, shouldn't be grilled and arrested for relying on their right to silence, especially in a system where we rely on as a community the key core concept that you are innocent until proven guilty, and it's up to a prosecutor, up to the federal police, up to the ASIO to do that, to prove you guilty of the crime, as opposed to trying to coerce you into responding to their questions.
7: It's a good point with the sunset clause, because originally the powers were passed post 9/11 and the Bali bombing, and obviously then the sunset clause was used. But now, 20 years later, or over 20 years later, I suppose, what's the point of a sunset clause if it's just going to continuously be expanded and extended?
6: The point of a sunset clause is recognizing that this power, this bill, innately goes too far and must be checked by the passage of time. It's not a thing that should be left on the books. Because of an emergency situation or some sort of such thing arising, you must have a sunset clause that it comes back before the elected democracy to ensure that the public still wants this. We have a system, though, of party politics in this country where it doesn't matter. Liberal Labor have teamed up here to undermine our rights, and they do it in a climate where they refuse to put human rights first and foremost in the minds of the public service. They, on the one hand, rob our rights and undermine our protections, and on the other hand, actively refuse in the face of multiple inquiries to put a Human Rights Act on the books. As citizens, we should be alarmed at this sort of collusion to undermine our humanity and dignity and respect. No person, no matter what the crime they are alleged, are guilty until proven innocent. We are innocent until proven guilty, and it's up to the authorities to establish the case. In any world, in any world history has established this universally, if that dynamic isn't established, we have a recipe for abuse of power. And the idea that we are walking into a future without political accountability on those concepts is dire.
0: That was a wise Sam Giorgio with that story. This week marked Indigenous Literacy Day, a day that honours First Nations people through song, dance and storytelling. This year's theme is Country is Our Teacher. One of the sponsors for this event was Twinkle. The Wise Thomas Kudis asked Stacey Jackson, early years segment manager at Twinkle, to tell us a little bit more about Indigenous Literacy Day.
8: Indigenous Literacy Day is about celebrating language, stories and culture from our Indigenous communities. And it's actually been founded by, or it's part of the Indigenous Literacy Foundation, which is a charity. And so it doesn't receive any government funding. So it's really important that people like Twinkle and other businesses support this so that we can have children's languages and cultures and stories throughout the world.
9: How important is it for school students to learn a lot about First Nations stories, languages and cultures through storytelling?
8: For me, I think there's two prongs to that question. And for the Indigenous children, it's important that they see their language in their country so they have a sense of belonging and connection. But for non-Indigenous students, I think it's really important that they learn what Australian culture is and what Australian language is. I mean, we have a lot of Indigenous languages, but it's important that we recognise that and we share that and we build on that so that we don't lose our culture.
9: Tell me a little bit about your role and what you do to help out for the Indigenous Literacy Day.
8: So my role at Twinkle is the Early Year Segment Manager, and that's a pretty broad, descriptive job. I have many tasks that I do, but one of them is building relationships with other organisations that support education. So our mission is to help those that teach. And so, yeah, building relationships with companies like the Indigenous Literacy Foundation, just so that we can support teachers and children, because once the teachers are supported, children are supported.
9: This year's theme for Indigenous Literacy Day is Country is Our Teacher. Tell us a little bit about what that means and why this theme was picked for this year's Indigenous Literacy Day.
8: I don't know why it was picked, but for me, that theme is really important because, like today at the Indigenous Literacy Day, we shared some stories from Chris and Ningari from their countries, like out near Alice Springs, like pretty remote. And I learned a lot of things today about their language and about what they see on their country and about the weather in their country and where they go swimming. And I just think that's really important that we get to see these beautiful parts of our Australian country that I've never been to and I've lived here all my life. And through that, we can learn that there's a bigger perspective than our own perspective in the world. And I think that's really important that children learn that other people see different things.
9: One of the stories that was picked for this year's Literacy Day was one called My Walk Through the Seasons. How can that sort of story help children connect with First Nations culture and knowledge?
8: I think that the children can relate to it because it talks about the seasons and, you know, all children learn about spring, summer, winter and autumn. But learning about how in Indigenous cultures and countries they, you know, the falling of the stars, when the stars touch, that star pattern touches the earth, it means winter's coming and the frost develops on the ground. So they call those stars the winter stars. And I think that's, you know, I never knew that. I think that's really important that children can connect to not just spring, summer, autumn and winter, but how people from Indigenous countries learn and use the natural world to determine what season it is.
0: That was The Wire's Thomas Kudis with that story. And that's the end of the show today. Thanks so much for your company. 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The Wire Weekly acknowledges the Wurundjeri Woiwurrung people of the Kulin Nations, the traditional custodians of the lands where this program is produced. We pay our respects to Aboriginal elders past, present, and emerging. I'm Amina Shakur from Melbourne, Victoria. Thanks so much for your company, and we'll see you next time on The Wire Weekly.
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12: Hello, I'm Lewis Donaldson. A group of veterans have protested Allied Health Service changes by laying down their medals outside Parliament House today. The Coalition of Veterans Voices carried out the act ahead of meetings with the Minister for Veterans, Matt Keogh, and the Prime Minister, where the groups opposed the cap. Shadow Minister for Veterans Affairs Michael McCormack has told News 24 Mr Keogh's treatment of veterans remains an issue.
13: The battle has only just begun, so if Minister Keogh thinks he can wait these veterans out, they speak for a lot of veterans. I've just finished a nationwide listening tour. I heard from hundreds upon hundreds of veterans from every state, both territories, and there wasn't one who came up to me and said this cap's a good idea.
12: The Deputy Liberal Leader says the government's proposed digital duty of care legislation gives too much power to the Communications Minister. It's part of the government's crackdown on social media, with draft legislation to be unveiled in the coming days that would allow people to opt out of algorithms. Speaking to the ABC, Deputy Liberal Leader Jane Hume says the changes amount to government overreach.
14: Our concern, however, is potentially that the government's approach may well impinge on those freedoms, that personal agency, to see what it is that you want to see online. We don't feel that the minister should have the powers to determine what is and is not online harm, particularly without any parliamentary scrutiny. That would be of considerable concern.
12: Hundreds of staff employed by a Sydney property developer have been stood down, meaning further uncertainty for homeowners. It comes nearly 2 weeks after the company Battler entered voluntary administration. Reports suggest a group of lenders is negotiating a loan to help the administrators through to the end of this month. Battler Group owes $3.4 billion to creditors. At least 5 people are dead after an Amazon cargo plane came off a runway at Miami International Airport, striking multiple vehicles and bursting into flames. The crash forced the closure of all runways at what is one of the United States' busiest airports. Fire Chief Ray Jadala says 3 people were critically injured and 2 others were taken to hospital with less severe injuries.
15: The airplane did strike a couple of vehicles that required a couple of victims that were actually trapped in the vehicles. So a complex extrication with our technical rescue team started to occur. In addition to that, we had a very complex fire. Engine compartments that were on fire, including a search and rescue of the pilot and co-pilot that were trapped in this aircraft.
12: A ship is being sunk off the coast of South Australia today to become an artificial reef. The 40-metre grab hopper dredger MV Andrew Wilson has been retired. It'll settle on the ocean floor, 20 metres below the surface, off the coast of Brighton. The project is in response to South Australia's algal bloom, with the state and federal governments hoping it will help to restore marine biodiversity in the area. And time is running out for eligible students and carers in Western Australia to claim school-related assistance. The state government says more than $75 million has been paid out to families under the WA Student Assistance Program, which helps to cover school-related costs. Those who have yet to claim the payment have until September 25 to apply. To sport, in cricket, men's coach Andrew McDonald has named an unchanged Australian side for the upcoming test series against South Africa. Under pressure batter Manus Labuschagne has retained his spot despite being left out of the white ball squad. Cooper Connolly, Matthew Kuhneman and Michael Nisa have been added to the squad. The first test will begin on the 9th of October following 3 one-day internationals and a warm-up match.
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12: Bye. To sport, in cricket, men's coach Andrew McDonald has named an unchanged Australian side for the upcoming test series against South Africa. Under pressure batter Manus Labuschagne has retained his spot despite being left out of the white ball squad. Cooper Connolly, Matthew Kuhneman and Michael Nisa have been added to the squad. The first test will begin on the

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And that was Steadfast and True, played by the Gordon Highlanders. Unfortunately, I can't find any information that identifies the band playing the French military march Alsace-Lorraine, but it's a good piece of music which goes to the French desire to reclaim the Alsace-Lorraine region after the 1870 Franco-Prussian War.

The Gordon Highlanders with Helvey Rood. You're listening to Let the Bands Play, and I'm Murray McInerney. And next is another French military march titled Chant du Départ, the Song of Departure. This is a famous French revolutionary march written in 1794. Often called the Brother of the Marseillais, it served as the official anthem of the First French Empire and retains a significant place in French patriotic history.

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I bled when they spoke, dim red light when I woke. Told universe, you will never see me broke. I bled when they spoke, dim red light when I woke. Told universe, you will never see me broke. Broke.

0: What I want to do, Sari, and welcome to the show, welcome to Spaces. I want to find out about this place that I've never been to, Thursday Island. Can you tell me a bit about it?
1: Yeah, he's saying it's a very beautiful one. And it's very laid back. And it's a little bit hard for wheelchair. To get around.
0: And so how much time during your childhood did you spend on Thursday Island?
1: Yeah, he left when he was 8 because he wanted a better education system.
0: And what are your memories there? You said it was laid back. Is that a thing that you really identify with? Is it you? What the time that I've spent with you, you seem very chilled person, Sari.
1: It's very much family oriented. Like he can get to know everyone in the island.
0: And leaving there as an 8-year-old, if it's very family oriented, how hard was that to leave?
1: It was very hard for him because he had to leave his culture behind.
0: Yeah. Have you brought that to the mainland? Is there a way that you've brought your culture to your life now?
1: He's met a lot of people with disability. Just by moving down here from Cairns to Brisbane.
0: Tell me about a normal day on Thursday Island. What would you be up to on the island?
2: My family and done. I will be on the boat.
1: He'll be up to going around visiting his family, and sometimes he'll go on the boat and cruise.
0: And was there any fishing on these boats? Is that

0: Something that you got up to?
1: Sometimes when he gets lucky.
0: And was it that sort of family-oriented activities? Is that the best thing about the island?
2: Yeah, and dogs do everything.
1: Yes, I'm talking to the elders. About the history of the island people.
0: And when it comes to disability, is there what's the history of people with disability on the island?
2: Well, we don't really say disability. We only say it's walk.
1: Well, they don't really say disability. They just say, like, he can't walk. Or he can't talk.
2: Yeah. I'm down. We are. Our family members.
1: So there's plenty of family members who want to help.
0: And you were talking to elders and you're talking to your family. At what point were they talking to you about the option of coming to Cairns or coming to the mainland?
1: Yeah, that was hard for him because his born mother couldn't look after him when he was there.
2: And my adoption, they were and
1: Yeah, and his adopted parents had to come to the mainland, so he had to come to with them and leave his people in the island.
0: That would have been such a hard decision. What's the thing that
2: I went to my family and they decided to adopt me?
1: So he went to his grandparents and they decided to adopt him while he was young.
2: But I would get my name.
1: But he kept his name.
0: And what are the things that you miss about the island? What are the things that you think, when you think of Thursday Island, you've talked about fishing and going out on boats, but are there things that you really, you just picture in your mind that that's what the thing I want to be doing?
2: Yeah,
1: he loves his hard work and the artwork.
2: We are very good at painting.
1: Because they are very good at painting.
0: And is that artwork, is that connected to place as well? The artwork is connected to land and water.
2: Yeah. We'll lie soon. So we is based on music.
1: They also like, apart from painting, they like singing.
2: Yeah.
1: Yeah.
0: Do you sing? Do you sing, Sari?
1: Yeah, I used to, because normally every person in the island knows how to sing, so I had to sing.
0: Well, you'll have to give us a song at the end. I've met you. I didn't meet you on the island. I didn't meet you on the mainland. I met you half a world around in New York, and you were at the UN giving a speech. And
2: I was happy when to be on COVID.
1: It was a big honor to be the only Torres Strait who has a difficult disability there.
0: And when you first, and I understand that you're also been invited to the federal parliament in Canberra as the first Torres Strait Islander with a disability there too. What does it feel like when you're walking into those enormous halls of power where decisions have been made about you but not necessarily for you or by you? Do you feel like that when you walk into those places?
2: And I open up. And I really wonder, listen, and say what I did.
1: Yeah, it's a really big eye opener for him, and he gets to give them what he thinks.
0: There were two things that I remember from the UN in New York. One was that there weren't enough wheelchair places. People just sit in that hall in wheelchairs, and there was a protest out the front. Were you part of that?
2: I would gun my. I was doing business and I'm done.
1: Yeah, he was too busy at the time. But he remembers the care.
0: And then the other thing that I think perhaps more relevant to our discussion, but there are a bunch of Australians and New Zealanders and Canadians in a session about Indigenous rights, which you were talking to, and we wanted to acknowledge country in this place is now known as Manhattan, and we couldn't find the traditional custodians. So over centuries, that land has, or those the First Nations people of that land, have largely been forgotten, but do you feel like you're maintaining your culture here and in places like Brisbane or Cairns or definitely Thursday Island?
2: Do I do
1: Yes, we are trying to retain our culture.
2: We are one in the oldest cultures.
1: Because you're one of the oldest cultures
2: alive.
0: And what responsibility do you feel? Do you feel a weight of your shoulders as someone from the Torres Strait or a person with a disability? What's the what weighs heavy on your brain?
2: Family and my friend and what the king.
1: It's a bit difficult for him because he's from a great family there, and one of his ancestors was once the king of the island. Yeah.
2: Down in the island when we don't we and do way to them everywhere we go.
1: Yeah, so wherever he goes, he has to represent his family and behave in a good manner and temperament.
2: Yeah.
1: Because he has one of his grandfather's names.
0: But I imagine I get the feeling that you find that difficult sometimes, and sometimes you want to misbehave.
2: When I get to maybe when I was younger, but now I'm going to be
1: Yeah, he used to misbehave when he was young, but now he's trying to not do that.
0: And how that sounds like you're on the journey then to becoming an elder, and that there's some sort of maturing then.
1: Well, he already has gray hair.
0: Yeah. And how much of that connection to place do you feel when you're in Cairns or Brisbane? Is it different? Is being in a space different for you as someone who has travelled to Brisbane or travelled to Cairns to get an education and to make the change that you're making? Do you feel a different connection to space when you're on Thursday Island?
2: The family, I was more than I'm done.
1: Yeah, he feels very different because he can talk to his family about different things that he's able to accomplish in this
2: life.
1: Yeah.
2: But when I was younger, going back for all of them, even little bit, I think I lost some of the language.
1: Yeah, but when he was younger, going back to the island was a little bit hard because he lost some of the language. Yeah.
0: Can you see yourself going back there to live ever?
2: Yeah. When my eyes, island.
1: When he inherited the island, he can go back.
2: Yeah. My family, I can go back whenever I want.
1: Yeah, and he can go back whenever he wants to because they are his family.
2: But I don't know in the
1: but he doesn't know whether there are carers there to take care of him.
0: So,
2: they don't know what to do.
1: Because sometimes in the island, with disability like his, they don't know what to do and how to help him out exactly.
0: So if you've been to the United Nations, you've been to federal parliament, is there anything that these places can do to make experiences for people with disabilities in those Aboriginal and Torres Strait Islander communities around the country? Is there anything that politicians can do, or is it more about communities to make life more accessible for you?
2: They are island.
1: Well, there's a lot of things that they can
2: do. And then will they make that?
1: Well, sometimes the wheelchair break down.
2: And then no one to get a new one.
1: And there's no way to get a new one or fix.
2: Yeah. Damn, and we have to stay in the office and only for the time.
1: Yeah, they can definitely improve the medical situation there so that they don't have to stay in hospital for a long time.
0: And, Sari, just one more question, and I suppose this is a broader one, but you came here when you were 8 to the mainland for an education. Do you ever regret that decision, or do you feel like you would have liked to stay, or are you just hoping that one day you'll get to go back and it'll all be, you know, everything will be accessible and it'll all be worth it?
2: Yeah,
1: both.
2: I'm willing to go back again because I would like to learn my grandmother more.
1: It's kind of both for him because he'd like to go back there and learn his culture more.
3: Well, Seri, thanks for coming on and sharing just a little bit about the space that inspires you. And I do hope that I do get to come visit soon. It's been such a privilege to talk to you about your favorite space and about the change that you're making around the country and the world. So I want to thank you for that.
1: I'm hoping to do more.
0: I'm sure we will.
3: That was Seri Stephen. Seri's a descendant of the Ugaramle from the Magaran tribe in the Torres Strait. Spaces was recorded on Wurundjeri, Jara and Bunurong land. Spaces was produced by Humdinger for Powered Media. The series was created by Sam Drummond with support from Emma Sharp and Lucy Griffin at Humdinger. Field audio recording by Matthew Hoffman. Editing by Simon.

days. 50 years of smiles and tears in all three chords they played. My heroes all are old and gone, but still some magic lingers on. Those guys sure could write a song that'd

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It was heartbreak songs and human stories, love and loss and life. It was honky-tonk and western swing, played strong and smooth and tight. In Nashville, Austin and Bakersfield, behind a wailing pedal steel, they gave us something that was real and made us feel alive.

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2: Top forward looks at all the options, floats a kick to Jackson! And the ruckman pushing forward against Meek has taken the mark. Recently collected his first All-Australian blazer and he's got the first goal of this evening. 2 minutes in, Fremantle have a goal. Hawthorn yet to get the ball inside 50.
3: Action inside 50. The doctor was trying to tend to Fierce's finger and the ball was on its way. Sock it off the ground by Watson. Oh, from 30 metres, a volley. What a goal from the Wizard. Closing late is Brayshaw. Breaks out of the tackle. Snaps towards goal and puts it through. Fast break from the Hawks. And Dylan Moore kicks their second. On kick here from Amon. He'll almost reach the goal square. Chole flies and brings it down. He was well poised, Mavior Chole. He came across from the side. Read it best in flight. And Mavior Chole can have a shot for their third goal. Hawthorn about to enter time on. He should kick it. He's just a slight angle to the left, 15 metres out. The Hawks have come to play here in Perth. And he steers through the Hawks' third. They lead by 11. McDonald panicked and put the arm over the shoulder. Gunston's first involvement in the game here will be a set shot from deep at right full forward for the veteran. As we mentioned, he's getting better with age. He loves this ground too. 11 goals this season, 6 against the Dockers. Here's a beautiful drop punt. And that never threatened to miss. It's been Hawthorn's first term here at Optus Stadium. McKenzie near the boundary line, long to full forward. And Gunston towers over the top of McDonald's and takes the mark, plumb in front. Become the first multiple goal kicker tonight. Getting better with age. He's second, the Hawks fifth, and they lead by 4 goals.
2: Hawthorn win it again. They get it to Moore. 60 out. He can cross the 50 and steady. From 40, he drills it. He knew it right off the boot. Started celebrating straight away. But the kick from Watson is brilliant. Into the path of Ginnivan. And if he didn't mark it, Gunston was going to. Ginnivan thinks about the kick over the top. He'd be better advised to take the set shot. Ball in hands. Set shot. Makes no mistake, and a big celebration. The Hawks get the response that they're after. Swooping through Brayshaw, hand pass to the advantage of Dudley or Voss. Voss takes it, back to Brayshaw, outside the boot, he kicks the goal. Best passage of footy of the night for Fremantle.
3: Great score from behind by Chapman. Free kick. Free kick. Yep. Oh, the crowd's going to erupt here. He leant from behind Chapman. The umpire said it was illegal contact. 20 out, slight angle. So Mitch Lewis to respond in kind for the Hawks. 19-minute mark. This will be a real deflator if he goes back and kicks it. Stuttery approach. Stabs at his kick, but makes no mistake.
2: Short to Brayshaw. Wants to give it back to the 150 gamer, who carries it. Guides a kick and has the measurements perfect in the end. Switkowski stretching, takes the mark. Sam Switkowski coming into tonight. 12 goals, 13 on the season. More noted for his pressure work as a forward. They need this one, Fremantle. And he's going to ride it home. It sneaks in. So goal for goal, this quarter continues.
3: Moore's marked. He's got numbers inside 50 and hits Watson on the chest. Nick Watson, a drop punt kick that is soaring through. He's got two, and the Hawks have all the answers.
2: Hand passes to himself over the top of Ryan, and then lobs a kick over the top. They're every chance here, the Hawks, and they are. Morrison's taken the mark.
4: Harry Morrison, 4 goals, 1 for the year. He's playing his 5th final tonight, Harry. That famous number 1 Hawthorn jumper for the biggest lead of the night. 20 metres out, straight in front. And the Hawks flags behind the goal are flying. And they look as though they're on the way to a home preliminary final.
3: If he kicks long inside 50, can Tracy take a mark? No. No, he'll get a free kick though. Had a fine season, Josh Tracy, All-Australian. Hasn't been his night. But he does kick a goal for the Dockers. Efficient if nothing else. One kick, one goal.
2: Goals, and it is exactly that right now. It is Hawkey time, not Wolfie time tonight. The happy team have come to Perth. They're into a prelim final.
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5: Came off Locke's hand. Ball now at ground level. Towards the goal. Fogarty. Little shot on goal. Has he goaled it? He has. And T-Mac finds the first goal kicker of the match.
6: Flat ball inside 50 over the back. Norton right on his chest. Had to be touched. Surely. Standing start and Richards has nailed it. Norton thought he had marked it, and it fell to Richards. And from a standing start, dead in front, snapped it round the corner.
5: Fogarty cleverly tried to pick out Key. Great defence by Dale. Came to Philthorpe. Gave it back to Key. He dropped the ball, got it back out. Onto his left boot goal. Ben Keyes with the second major for the Crows. He's only about 45 from home. He's got another option. It's Cook. And Cook will mark, virtually dead in front. And will go back from about 42 metres. So Cook on the runway. Home she goes. Home she goes. And the Crows move along to 3 goals.
6: The Canterbury wins it down. Rankin dropped it at his feet, creating some space. Ristelli! Oh, it was clever from Rankin. But Josh Ristelli had to finish it off. And boy, did he. What? Low ball inside 50. Watts Norton is in a 2-on-1. Got first bite of it. But standing still and snapping around the corner.
7: Frazier.
6: Smoker Joel Frazier gets himself on the board.
5: So Artie Jones, he was denied a goal by the siren at quarter time. He gets an opportunity now. Difficult angle, crowd not happy. So to the boos and the jeers, Artie Jones on his way. Can he level the scores? Yes, he can. That's a great finish. And he lets the crowd know about it. Blows them a few kisses. I like it.
6: Dropped it to the front of the square. No mark, Norton. Maybe it has been paid. It has. At the first and second, and then took the third as he fell forward. And this will be for three in real quick time. Norton only about, it'll be 20 when he kicks it. And the Southport has nailed his first. Miller bounced up perfectly. Now he can roll around. Deliver one inside 50. Walker with body. There he is. Drops it over the top. He's got a runner. He can run into the open goal square. And Cook's got his second. To a handball over the top. Now it goes to Archie, who weaved his way through a couple of bits of traffic and then snapped it through. Back to front footy.
5: Now Miller has got it, puts them inside 50 and gets it to Rankin. He'll go back and have a shot from about 40 out, get in front. Now he breaks into a bit more of a faster gait and he sends it straight through the middle. The Crows have the first goal of the second half. He bounced in front of both McAndrew and English. Crashing in was Neil Bullen. Come over to Keyes, left foot stamp on goal. I think it's gone through. It's bounced right near the line. But Keyes has got another. And the Crows all of a sudden have a 17-point lead.
6: Finds West. Releases quickly into the pocket. Can he keep that in? And can. And bend that through for a miraculous goal. Had a little bit of space as Norton took the mark. Had a runner. Daniels. Richards from long, long range. Goes all the way home. We have got a game.
5: Worrell now. He finds Cumming. Wing comes in board now. Onto his right boot. Looking for Philthorpe. Crowd says it all. Philthorpe marks in front of Lobb. If it's a point, we'll be all square once again. He's golded. He's golded, the big man. Philthorpe with a major.
6: It's up and under. His kick had the wrong club. But Walker got himself to the front. The kick was a poor one coming in. So often, though, the forward reads it best. Got himself to the front of the pack and took a pretty comfortable mark. Tex, stutter step from 55, strokes it and loves it. But Tex is on fire.
5: Plays on immediately, onto his right boot. Should be a mark and is. And Fogarty could nearly go back and ice the game here. I know that's a big statement, but if he kicks this, the margin's 17 points. Dead in front, 45 out. Goal umpire, only movement was to look at. As the ball sailed over his head. So Cook now, told to play on. Just on 2 minutes to play. Kicks it long. Big fly. Snap on goal.
8: Rankin.
5: Unbelievable. Rankin. Goodness me. What can he not do?
9: Nearly mark of the year. Falls down to the ground. Hits Rankin on the chest. He snaps a goal.
5: The kick. He was looking for Ristelli. It's at ground level. Ristelli kept it alive. He can kick a goal. He has. Ristelli with a third. Wilson, there's the siren. The Crows are on their way to Brisbane. Adelaide get the job done by 22 points as we listen to the song.

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Yeah, the sounds there of a Sydney band who certainly were their rock and roll influences on their sleeves. Sensational band live as well, if I do say so.

0: wake up some mornings and there's no voice there. And then I read a review of the wonderful voice and timeless beauty and wonderful intonation and things like that. And I think, God, thank you, thank you, thank you. Because I'm here when I've just got a croak and I cannot. And actually, even on the road, I'm a bit prone to getting coughs and colds on the road. And there's times when I think, I can't do it, mate. I just can't get on stage and do it. There's no voice there. Doctor stage, I get on there and it's fine. And I come off and I'm croaking again. Really? It's really strange how things work out. Doctor stage is a very, very strong medicine.
1: What do you do for

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2: Good morning, I'm Laura Devoy. The federal government has been accused of directing more funding towards electoral divisions held by Labor. The Centre for Public Integrity, an independent research institute, analysed the Major and Local Community Infrastructure Program, which it described as an invitation-only program to deliver the government's 2025 election commitments. It found marginal seats in which the ALP was competitive received $66.5 million more than expected, with Save Labor seats also benefiting. It says seats held by other parties received more than $116 million less in funding. The federal government has defended the program. Assistant Treasurer Daniel Molino told the ABC it's standard practice for governments to set up such grants programs after an election.
3: This is a mechanism that is really there to deliver commitments that were very transparent in the election, and it's important that government have mechanisms to deliver those in a timely way. And there are, as I said, this is a long-standing way by which governments can deliver commitments after an election.
2: Aboriginal Australians who were forcibly removed from their families under government policies suffer significantly poorer health and welfare outcomes. A report by the Australian Institute of Health and Welfare found survivors of the Stolen Generations were six times as likely to have kidney disease and 4.8 times as likely to have a severe or profound disability when compared to non-Indigenous Australians. In the US, a cargo plane hit navigational aids and equipment, two vehicles and numerous fences before coming to a rest in a field nearly 400 metres past the runway. Five people were killed and several others injured in the crash at Miami International Airport yesterday. The National Transportation Safety Board is investigating. Chairwoman Jennifer Homendy says it may take some time.
4: There's fuel everywhere. That will have to be remediated, but then they are also removing fuel from the aircraft. So we have to allow that to occur. And as we speak, recovery operations continue. The recovery of victims is most important.
2: Germany's Chancellor Friedrich Merz says he is deeply shocked following the far-right AfD party's decisive victory in the state of Saxony-Anhalt. Describing the result as seismic, Mr. Merz said the country was witnessing a shift. The BBC's Katja Adler says the result, while in a small German state, will have far-reaching repercussions.
5: Yesterday's eye-catching AfD victory impacts not only German domestic politics, but Europe more widely too. It distracts the EU's most powerful player, Germany, at a time of crisis, with Europe struggling to contain Russian aggression, Donald Trump's tariff tantrums, and the economic threat from China. The next 12 months mark bumper election season, with ballots expected in key nations Italy, France, Spain, and Poland.
2: Several airports in Indonesia remain closed following a volcanic eruption over the weekend. More than 340,000 passengers were left stranded after the volcano began erupting on Friday. It hasn't erupted since Sunday, but remains active. Authorities say no traces of volcanic ash have been detected at some airports, though further tests are needed. Turning to sport, Australia has missed out on direct qualification for the quarterfinals of the Women's Basketball World Cup. The Opals lost their third group match overnight, going down to Belgium 80-68. But having finished second in their group, they will play Italy in a qualification final.
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6: And you are listening to Community Radio in Mallacoota. My name is Mark Keating. This is the Tuesday Breakfast Show on this Tuesday, the 8th of September today. And as we do after the news, let's look at the weather, local weather. And the current temperature in Mallacoota is 10.5. And we're going for a top today of very pleasant 18 degrees. And let's have a look at the official forecast from the Bureau for East Gippsland for Tuesday. And it is mostly sunny today. Mostly sunny. The chance of fog about the ranges early this morning. Areas of morning frost about the ranges. And light winds. In fact, the wind at the moment is a west-northwesterly at 9K with gusts up to 14K. But a nice sunny day, that's good to hear. Just checking to see what else they've told us. No, nothing else. So lastly, they give us the top daily temperatures for the week. So today, 18. Tomorrow, Wednesday, top of 15. Thursday, 16. Friday, 20. Saturday, 21. Sunday, 23. Next Monday, 24. And next Tuesday, 21 again. So that is our weather for the week. But a good day today. Sunny day in effect. So enjoy it when we can. We'll hear a message from one of our sponsors and get on to the music.
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6: And the time is 7 minutes past eight. 7 minutes past eight. We'll start the music with Gypsy and the Cat, Broken Kites.

Changing from Eloisa Covington, her name is Eloisa. Let's have a look at the tides for today. High tide was at 5:27 this morning, 1.06 of a metre. So it's still a high tide until 11:17 this morning, quarter past 11 roughly. Low tide will be then, 11:17 of 0.33 of a metre. And then high tide again at 5:36 this afternoon, 5:36 p.m. high tide again of 1.39 of a metre. So they're the tides for us for today. High tide until 11:17 this morning, quarter past 11 roughly. Low tide will be then, 11:17 of 0.33 of a metre. And then high tide again at 5:36 this afternoon, 5:36 p.m.

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1: They are indeed. And also, I'll mention the Community Grants Program, which is open for 2026 to 27. So if you're a community group or organisation has a project that needs funding, then it may be worthwhile applying for the 2026-27 Community Grants Program. Applications open now until Monday the 14th of September. So that's when they close. But well worth looking at if that's of interest to you. The program supports projects that strengthen communities, encourage environmental sustainability, and promote social connection, health and well-being, and cultural diversity across the Shire. There's two funding categories available. Small grants of up to $3,000 for community strengthening activities, governance enhancements, training and development promotions, and small equipment purchases. And the other category is impact grants of between $3,000 and $20,000 for larger community development or environmental sustainability initiatives. So that's the Community Grants Program. And for more information, contact the Council's Community Grants team at communitygrants@egips.vic.gov.au or give them a call on 5153 9500. That's the Community Grants Program for 26-27. 8:17 is the time. And this is Dave Berry. Hold me now.

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No, it's not. It's 8:25 the time. And this is J.D. Smith, Bury the Hatchet.

That's J.D. Smith, Bury the Hatchet. J.D. Smith. Got a few seconds to go, but we better cross to the news now, the satellite news. We'll be back after that.

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2: Good morning, I'm Laura Devoy. The federal government has been accused of directing more funding towards electoral divisions held by Labor. The Centre for Public Integrity, an independent research institute, analysed the major and local community infrastructure program, which it described as an invitation-only program to deliver the government's 2025 election commitments. It found marginal seats in which the ALP was competitive received $66.5 million more than expected, with Save Labor seats also benefiting. It says seats held by other parties received more than $116 million less in funding. The federal government has defended the program. Assistant Treasurer Daniel Molino told the ABC it's standard practice for governments to set up such grants programs after an election.
3: This is a mechanism that is really there to deliver commitments that were very transparent in the election, and it's important that government have mechanisms to deliver those in a timely way. And there are, as I said, this is a long-standing way by which governments can deliver commitments after an election.
2: Aboriginal Australians who were forcibly removed from their families under government policies suffer significantly poorer health and welfare outcomes. A report by the Australian Institute of Health and Welfare found survivors of the Stolen Generations were six times as likely to have kidney disease and 4.8 times as likely to have a severe or profound disability when compared to non-Indigenous Australians. In the US, a cargo plane hit navigational aids and equipment, two vehicles and numerous fences before coming to a rest in a field nearly 400 metres past the runway. Five people were killed and several others injured in the crash at Miami International Airport yesterday. The National Transportation Safety Board is investigating. Chairwoman Jennifer Homendy says it may take some time.
4: There's fuel everywhere. That will have to be remediated, but then they are also removing fuel from the aircraft. So we have to allow that to occur. And as we speak, recovery operations continue. The recovery of victims is most important.
2: Germany's Chancellor Friedrich Merz says he is deeply shocked following the far-right AfD party's decisive victory in the state of Saxony-Anhalt. Describing the result as seismic, Mr. Merz said the country was witnessing a shift. The BBC's Katja Adler says the result, while in a small German state, will have far-reaching repercussions.
5: Yesterday's eye-catching AfD victory impacts not only German domestic politics, but Europe more widely too. It distracts the EU's most powerful player, Germany, at a time of crisis, with Europe struggling to contain Russian aggression, Donald Trump's tariff tantrums, and the economic threat from China. The next 12 months mark bumper election season, with ballots expected in key nations Italy, France, Spain, and Poland.
2: Several airports in Indonesia remain closed following a volcanic eruption over the weekend. More than 340,000 passengers were left stranded after the volcano began erupting on Friday. It hasn't erupted since Sunday, but remains active. Authorities say no traces of volcanic ash have been detected at some airports, though further tests are needed. Turning to sport, Australia has missed out on direct qualification for the quarterfinals of the Women's Basketball World Cup. The Opals lost their third group match overnight, going down to Belgium 80-68. But having finished second in their group, they will play Italy in a qualification final.
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6: And let's have a look at the weather again for Mallacoota. 11.6 is the current temperature, 11.6. Looking out the window, nice blue sky, sunshine, pretty good. 11.6, and we're going for top of 18 today. 18, and basically the forecast is sunny. The chance of fog about the ranges early this morning. Areas of morning frost about the ranges. Light winds for us. And the wind at the moment is 15K. West-northwesterly at 15K. And gusts up to 22K for us at the moment. No warnings are current. So lastly, they give us the top daily temperatures for the week. So 18 for us today. Tomorrow, Wednesday, 15. Thursday, 16. Friday, 20. Saturday, 21. Sunday, 23. Monday, 24 next week. And next Tuesday, 21. So that's a summary for the weather for us.
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6: 8:35 is the time, 8:35, and this is Break Open from Doco.

0: just like them.
1: It's crazy. It's great. It's good. It's Katie Noonan, of course. Easily recognisable. But a great composition, that. Crazy. That's a good version from Katie Noonan. 8:43 is the time. And this is Jackson Roses. Can't find you.

Can't Find Me from Jackson Roses, the Jackson Roses. Don't forget, another reminder, that the new Mallacoota and District telephone book is available for purchase now. 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So it helps us too, but it's only $10 for the 2026 telephone book. 8:49 is the time. This is getting better. 1-2.

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2: 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Hold me.
3: Hold me, don't hold me down. Carry me.

running to the end of the show, so I better say goodbye. Thanks for listening on this Tuesday. Enjoy the beautiful weather. We'll be today at top of 18. This blue sky out there. So thanks for listening, as I say, and we'll catch you next week.

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1: National Radio News.
2: Good morning, I'm Laura Devoy. The Stolen Generations and their descendants are more likely to experience poorer health outcomes than other Indigenous and non-Indigenous Australians. Shannon Kirkwood reports.
3: New data from the Australian Institute of Health and Welfare shows survivors of the Stolen Generations were 6 times as likely to have kidney disease and 4.8 times as likely to have a severe or profound disability when compared to non-Indigenous Australians. Compared to other Indigenous Australians, they were 2.7 times as likely to have a severe or profound disability and more likely to report high psychological distress, while descendants of survivors were also more likely to report high psychological distress.
2: According to the latest estimates, there were 23,300 survivors of the Stolen Generations aged 50 and over in 2022-23, and about half of Indigenous people aged 18 and over were descendants. The trial of 3 people accused of murdering 2 Australian brothers is set to hear from the victims' parents. Callum and Jake Robinson and their American friend Carter Rode were allegedly murdered in Mexico in 2024 while on a surfing trip. The accused have pleaded not guilty to numerous charges. The trial got underway overnight. The brothers' mother, Deborah Robinson, was expected to address the court today, with their father, Martin, scheduled to speak tomorrow. An Australian man is demanding answers as the search for his wife continues in Nepal. Bhavan Patel travelled to Nepal after the flash flood struck nearly 2 weeks ago and has tirelessly searched the disaster zone for his missing wife, Reshman, but he's yet to find any trace of her. He says he won't leave without finding out what happened. Rare Cancers Australia is calling for a national target to improve the prognosis of patients with some of the rarest cancers. The recommendation comes from a report released by the organisation today, investigating the outlook of Australians with cancers that affect between 1 and 12 people in a million. CEO Christine Coburn has told National Radio News patients with rare cancers need equal outcomes.
4: A national target to be able to measure that is actually happening is what we're asking for. We have a long-term ambition at Rare Cancers Australia that everybody experiences a 90% 5-year overall survival. But first of all, in the first couple of years, what we'd really like to see is the gap between 8%, which is the worst survival outcome, and 96% closing.
2: A 13-year-old British composer is using music to grapple with the implications of artificial intelligence. Kerry Tan has written a symphony on AI, without the use of AI, which will be performed tonight in London by the Philharmonia Orchestra. Here's a snippet of it, taken from the third movement called Nature and the Universe. Kerry told the BBC about the meaning of his symphony.
5: AI can never replace true beauty, the beauty that God gave us, the beauty within our earth and within our souls.
2: Turning to sport, in tennis, Elena Rybakina, Qinwen Zheng and Mira Andreeva are through to the quarterfinals of the US Open. Rybakina knocked out Naomi Osaka, Andreeva beat Anastasia Potapova, while Zheng defeated Iga Swiatek. In the men's draw, Alexander Bloks is through after a 4-set win over Francisco Cerúndolo.
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7: And there it was. Just a huge block of ice, just as far as the eye could see.
8: A huge wall that extends from one horizon to the other.
7: It felt as if we were looking at land, because you couldn't actually imagine how big it was. It was going on for tens of kilometers in front of us.
8: And it's, you know, just sparkling white.
9: Whichever way you looked at it, Iceberg A23A was gigantic. It was monumental.
8: But as you look down towards the base of the iceberg, and you see these massive ice caves.
9: This was a chunk of solid ice covering an area twice the size of London or Los Angeles, as deep as the Empire State Building is high, and weighing a trillion tons. Imagine that.
8: You see this really amazing scalloping, so there's, you know, quite beautiful carved shapes into the ice.
7: Sharp towers coming up as well.
9: A23A broke away from the Antarctic continent in 1986, and for nearly four decades, it was the world's largest iceberg, a megaberg.
7: And all the cloud lifted, and there we saw this huge expanse of just white cliffs and the waves crashing against it.
9: My name is Dr. Catherine Walker, and I'm a glaciologist based at the Woods Hole Oceanographic Institution in the United States. I was born the same year that A23A separated from the Antarctic ice sheet, and I've always been fascinated by this icy colossus. In my work, I've studied A23A from space using satellite images. But in this episode of the documentary, I'm going to hear from those who have seen it right up close and documented its journey. From its birth deep in the Antarctic through to its final chapter, shrinking, melting, and feeding the ocean from which it came. From the BBC World Service, this is A23A, Biography of an Iceberg. Now, the story of A23A begins way, way further back than the day it sheared off from the Filchnerani ice shelf in Antarctica in 1986. The ice, which would eventually become this megaberg, began as snow, falling on the Antarctic continent thousands, or maybe tens of thousands of years ago.
8: So you can think of the Antarctic as almost like a pyramid, a smooth, colossal pyramid, but it's higher in the middle. And it's higher in the middle because it's ice. There's kilometres, 4 kilometres of ice sitting on the Antarctic continent, and it sort of slopes downwards from the middle outwards.
9: This is Dr. Andrew Myers, science leader of the Polar Oceans Program at the British Antarctic Survey.
8: Although we like to think of ice as a solid, it's not. It very gradually deforms, and the weight of that huge mass, basically uphill on the Antarctic continent, is sliding down.
10: It's hard to reconcile how something can both flow slowly like a river, like a fluid, and also kind of catastrophically break and you can't put it back together.
9: Here's glaciologist Dr. Joanna Milstein. She's an affiliate researcher at the Colorado School of Mines in the United States. And she's fascinated by that dual property of ice, that it's both a solid and a fluid at the same time.
10: And that is really time scale dependent. So over a long period of time, flows a bit like a fluid, and over very short periods of time, it behaves like a solid and can fracture and break.
8: As that ice gets to the continental edge, it goes into the ocean. But because it's attached to the continent, or the ice on the continent, it doesn't just break off and float away. It actually floats out into the ocean, forming these ice shelves. So they can be absolutely colossal. The Ross Ice Shelf and the Ronnie Filchner Ice Shelf are thousands and thousands of square miles. They're colossal. And they're floating.
11: I like to say that glaciers are actually, they're pretty bad swimmers.
9: Professor Aaron Pettit is a glaciologist based at Oregon State University in the United States.
11: They get scared, if I can anthropomorphize my glacier. They kind of get scared as they enter the ocean. And if they don't have something to hold on to, like a little island or even a submarine seamount that they can just hold on to, then they tend to fall apart into a bunch of icebergs.
12: Ice shelves grow naturally and can only withstand so much stress before they have to naturally break off.
9: Dr. Emma Pierce is a glacier geophysicist at the British Antarctic Survey.
12: if you think about what's happening in Antarctica, snow is always falling, and that snow has to go somewhere. It can't build up forever and ever and ever. So that snow densifies, turns into ice, and flows out to sea. And those ice shelves can't keep growing forever, because theoretically the whole of the world would be covered in ice. So they do have to naturally grow and shrink.
9: Nobody was around to witness the origin of A23A back in 1986. But you can get a pretty good idea of what happened by looking at other massive rifts in the ice which are still growing. Halloween Crack, for example, in the Brunt Ice Shelf. In the Antarctic summer of 2024, a team of scientists, including Emma Pierce, arrived at the British Antarctic Survey's Halley Base to make an in-depth study of Halloween Crack. They started by flying the survey's Twin Otter aircraft to the crack's widest point.
12: The crack was probably around 100 meters wide, 200 meters wide. It's so difficult to get an idea of scale with these things because there's nothing to compare it to.
9: They followed the fracture for miles as it gradually narrowed and narrowed until they could no longer see it from the air. Then it was time to get onto the ice to take a really close look.
12: We wanted to be at the very, very, very tip of this crack. So we landed there where we thought the tip was. And then it really came down to walking along with a ice axe, a rope tarp, and prodding the ground, trying to find out where this crack went. It's amazing that this giant process goes down to almost the granular size of ice. That's where it stops, at this tiny little area where you can no longer see it.
9: The crack which eventually created A23A took years, possibly even decades, to work its way across the ice and gradually open up a chasm, kilometers wide, its edges crumbling into a crevasse hundreds of meters deep. By then, influenced by the pull of tides and currents, like a loose tooth, Megaberg A23A was straining to break free. I've often wondered what that moment might have been like. Maybe a terrifying rumbling, a cracking, and the ice trembling as though there's an earthquake.
12: I think you'd be quite underwhelmed.
9: But Emma Pierce doesn't think so.
10: No one witnessed A23A calving back in 1986, but there were plenty of people around in 2021 when another megaberg, A81, calved off the Brunt Ice Shelf.
12: And everyone, I think, was waiting for the announcement that it had calved, and they were expecting to feel something, or the ice shelf suddenly change, or everyone feel a big earthquake in the middle of the night. But actually, it was really only holding on by a very tiny bit at the end. The spring tide was the process that sort of finally made that iceberg let go. But these large tabular icebergs, these very big ones, when they actually let go, so much of them is already floating that it's nothing too dramatic.
10: And that's how megaberg A23A would have been born. Back in 1986, it calved from the Filchner-Ronny ice shelf, like an ocean liner pulling slowly and gently away from port.
12: Exactly, yeah, all aboard the ice shelf.
9: And so, A23A's journey had begun. In the same year, 1986, that my own life's journey had begun, while this massive island of ice, 4,000 kilometers square, drifted out into the Weddell Sea. But it didn't get very far. Within months, the iceberg's 350-meter deep keel grounded on the bottom of the Weddell Sea, and it was stuck, anchored in place by its own vast bulk. And there it remained for over 30 years. waiting, biding its time until it could continue its journey.
10: Glaciers and ice hold memory in this really poetic way, where the deep interior of the Antarctica holding information about our past climate in that interstitial pore space between ice crystals, preserving the actual atmosphere from thousands of years ago.
9: Until it could continue its journey.
10: Glaciers and ice hold memory in this really poetic way, where the deep interior of the Antarctica holding information about our past climate in that interstitial pore

0: it's this beautiful poetic interconnectivity of time, really.
1: And it's possible to actually hear that ancient air escaping. A23A may have been grounded, but it would have been alive with sound, if you'd had the right equipment to listen to it. And Aaron Pettit does have that equipment.
2: My stepdaughter is always teasing me about this. What does my stepmom do? She listens to ice melt.
1: And listening helps her understand the structure of the ice and how cracks propagate through it.
2: When the snow turns into ice way up high, that process actually traps bubbles, air bubbles, in the ice. And those air bubbles are amazing for many reasons, because it is trapping the atmosphere at that time. But it turns out when the ice flows into the ocean, those bubbles are now pressurized because they've spent their entire life getting squeezed by this glacier and ice around it. They get to the ocean and they pop out explosively into the water. And that process of popping out generates a lot of sound. There's kajillions of these bubbles. And so it sounds like a sizzling frying pan, or snap, crackle, and pop of ice.
1: You're listening to the documentary from the BBC World Service. I'm Dr. Catherine Walker, and this is A23A, Biography of an Iceberg. So, let's go back to our megaberg, which grounded in the Weddell Sea soon after it broke away from Antarctica in 1986. And there it stayed for more than three decades. But throughout this time, very slowly, the underside of A23A was being melted by the sea. Its huge keel gradually eroding. In 2020, A23A once again began to stir and shift. And one day, finally, it was free again, free to continue its journey. Driven by currents in the Weddell Sea, the megaberg moved up north into Iceberg Alley. That's the route bergs usually take up the eastern coast of the Antarctic Peninsula. Then it entered the main Southern Ocean at the peninsula's tip.
3: Which is where we met it in 2023, around November.
1: Andrew Myers was chief scientist for the British Antarctic Survey's Biopole expedition aboard their research ship, Sir David Attenborough.
3: I was called up to the captain, and he said, there's a big iceberg in the way. We're going to have to go round this. And how big is this iceberg? And he showed me the satellite images, and it is colossal. It was twice the size of Greater London. And it was sitting directly on our path. And it was very dramatic as we sat on the bridge watching the fog in front of us and eventually just resolve into this massive wall. I think, I can't guarantee, but I very much think that we were the first humans to see the ice since it had calved. The first people to see it with our own eyes. And so that was a really a special moment, especially when we realised it was the world's largest berg.
1: Late 2023, when Andrew Myers and his team encountered it, A23A was not only the world's largest megaberg. Because of its 30-year stranding, aground in the Weddell Sea, it was also now the oldest recorded iceberg still hanging around. But now, it was entering a new chapter. From the tip of the Antarctic Peninsula, currents and winds carried A23A across the Southern Ocean towards South Georgia, one of the most remote islands on Earth, about 1,500 miles from both South America and the Antarctic. A23A reached it in early 2025, and then ran aground again, for the second time, in shallow waters near the island. And This was a chance for scientists from the British Antarctic Survey to pay the Megaberg another visit.

0: So we did our oceanographic expeditions, which were ending in South Georgia.
1: Professor Geraint Tarling leads the ecosystems team at the British Antarctic Survey. He was joint leader on their Biopole 2 expedition.
0: Dawn broke, and I was up with a coffee. I'd only had 2 or 3 hours sleep the night before because I really wanted to see it at first light. And there it was, just a huge block of ice, just as far as the eye could see. It felt as if we were looking at land because you couldn't actually imagine how big it was. It was going on for tens of kilometers in front of us. And just over the top of it was just a haze of fog because it was so cold compared to the relatively warm waters of South Georgia. It was creating its own clouds and fog around it. So it was almost sort of peering at you intermittently through these clouds of fog.
1: But Geraint and his team weren't there to sightsee. What this grounded giant gave them was the chance to understand the way that megabergs can fertilize the ocean with nutrients and create new blooms of life. You remember how A23A started its life? As a glacier flowing gradually across the Antarctic continent? Well, in the centuries or maybe even millennia that it takes for ice to be laid down and flow from the center of the continent to the edge, it picks up a lot of dust on its surface. There are the particles which rain down on it from the atmosphere, volcanic ash, particles from wildfires, and even meteorites from space. Meanwhile, the bottom of the glacier is also grinding out minerals from the continent beneath it. And all of this material ends up layered into the ice in icebergs as they calve off from the ice shelf. Then, as the iceberg melts, it sheds all of this material into the ocean, effectively creating a nutrient-rich soup. So megabergs contain within them the potential to create an explosion of life around them.
0: But the other thing that they do, these icebergs, is that they mix the water column as well. And we have these deeper water masses where there's lots of nutrients there, but they're not coming to the surface. You can almost think of the ocean like a layered cake, and these layers are quite fixed. And you need something to stir them up to bring what's deep into the surface. And that's what icebergs can potentially do, particularly mega icebergs, because they're so deep, they can go down hundreds of meters. They can get into these deeper layers and create convective currents that bring these nutrients to the surface. So that's the other unique thing. As well as melting out these nutrients, they can stir up what's deep. And the combination of those two things are what makes these such fertile environments, that you can see huge blooms of phytoplankton trailing behind or even going ahead in some instances of these icebergs as they trundle through the ocean.
1: Nothing, not even an iceberg twice the size of a city, lasts forever. A23A was entering its final chapter.
0: It stayed grounded at South Georgia for another couple of months, and then, you know, it's rapidly melting, so the things that they were grounded with, those keels, just melted away and released it again.
2: And on the north side of South Georgia, it finally sort of cracked, and it basically broke. Really large chunks started falling off it.
0: And then by the time it got to, I think about 7 months after we saw it, it actually was no longer registered as an iceberg that we're tracking anymore. So it just gradually melted in what happens to all these icebergs. It's a dramatic story when it actually is a megaberg, but the fate of all of them is that they just gradually melt, just like, you know, ice in a gin and tonic. They just gradually disappear, and then it's no longer noticeable.
1: A23A had a personal meaning for me. But also, as a scientist, it's posed questions. Megabergs are a natural phenomenon. As we try to understand the effects of climate change, a key question is whether there will be more of these colossal chunks of ice breaking off from Antarctica.
2: This area is the most rapidly changing part of the planet. It has absolutely critical consequences for our climate, both in the atmosphere, so the heat and the carbon being taken up by the ocean, and how that may rapidly change. And we know that the Antarctic is the reservoir of the majority of future sea level rise, and how that is it's melting now, and we don't understand, we don't have the details needed to predict the sea level into the future to the level we need.
1: Icebergs are a bellwether of climate change and sea level rise. While they're a natural occurrence, they symbolize something that's breaking apart, losing its composure. Right now, we're facing at least 2 meters of sea level rise across the planet because of our changing climate. That is baked in at this point. No matter what we do, that 2 meter rise is going to happen, possibly within a century or so. But that's the lower limit. The upper limit for sea level rise could be considerably more.
3: Almost 800 million people live less than 2 meters above sea level. If all of Antarctica collapsed, if it all disappeared, we could see tens of meters of sea level rise. And that's 800 million people we have to find homes for, who don't just disappear. So it's going to impact everyone. It's going to impact how we grow food, how we grow crops, where we get our water resources from. It's going to impact all of these things. And it's something that's very important to just be able to quantify and prepare for.
4: I'm Catherine Walker, and you've been listening to the documentary from the BBC World Service. The producer was Jeremy Grange, and it was an Overcoat Media production

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0: Hi, I'm Andrew Kuduri from the Australian Music Radio Airplay Project, better known as AMRAP. 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And where else is better to do that than community radio? The CBAA brings you Australian Music is Bloody Great, a radio series delivered by the Community Radio Network featuring some great Australian artists talking about and playing great Australian artists. So let's do this.
1: Hi, this is Holly Throsby here. I am hosting Australian Music is Bloody Great this week, and I have chosen a few of my favourite Australian songs from the last few months. 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So if you are an Australian artist, get your music on AMRAP. Okay, let's listen to some songs. The first song that I've chosen today is the title track of the new album by Charlie Ivan Band. The album and the song are called Of Nothing. I don't really know much about this band except that they're from Alice Springs, and I love the record. I think it's really good songwriting and really good arrangement and production. It's released by Bedroom Suck Records, which is, to me, a really consistently great label. So here is Of Nothing by Charlie Ivan Band.

That was Of Nothing by Charlie Ivan Band. My name's Holly Throsby and I'm here this week hosting Australian Music is Bloody Great. And the next song I've chosen is from Field Commander Ali, the music of Ali Mullico, who's a New South Wales South Coast based artist. I really like both of her records. And I've chosen a cover actually. She does a really beautiful cover of a Michael Hurley song on this new album called Wild Geeses. And I think it's just very well chosen and very well done. So here it is.

That was a beautiful cover of a Michael Hurley song called Wild Geeses from the new album by Field Commander Ali. My name is Holly Throsby and I'm here hosting Australian Music is Bloody Great. And the next song that I've chosen is from a band called Body Type, who I'm sure a lot of people already know. I love Body Type. I've done some shows with them before and I just think, you know, watching them live and listening to their records, they're really fun and really clever and kind of euphoric band, and I really like the new album called Tally, and I've chosen track 4, which is called I Is a Mouth Is a Face.

That was Body Type with I as a Mouth is a Face. My name is Holly Throsby and I'm here this week hosting Australian Music is Bloody Great. The next song I've chosen is the new single from Ruby Gill. I'm looking forward to her new album. She's a really interesting artist, really intelligent poet and very funny and often quite strange lyrics, which I always enjoy. Her new single is called Carol/Not Carol.

That was Ruby Gill with Carol / Not Carol. My name is Holly Throsby and I'm here hosting Australian Music is Bloody Great. And the next song that I've chosen is from a Sydney band made up of five women, really good band called Megafauna. I've chosen their song Softmore.

That was Megafauna with their new single Softmore. My name's Holly Throsby. I'm here hosting Australian Music is Bloody Great. And the final song I've selected of recent Australian music that I like from the last few months is from the new album by Sydney artist Marcus Whale. I'm a big fan of Marcus. I think he's a really interesting artist and such an incredible performer. The song that I've chosen has particularly good percussion. There's really amazing percussion across this whole album, actually. This track is called Unborn.

That last track was Unborn by Marcus Whale. My name's Holly Throsby and I've really enjoyed hosting Australian Music is Bloody Great. Thank you for listening today. Remember, it's really important, especially in this day and age, to support Australian music and your local community radio station. 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And if you're a local musician, get your music on AmRap because that's how community radio can find you. I am supposed to choose one of my own songs now. So I have a new album coming out. It's called Normal Magic. It's out on September 4th. And I've chosen a song which features another Australian artist who I really admire. Her name is Laura Jean, and this song is called Hold, Please.